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3: 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I'm Kobia Kamu Moser, and the Hawaii Radio Hour brings all of this from Nani Waimea. 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E ho'olohe I kou kakou moku. 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
5: KHPR Honolulu, KKUA Wailuku, KANO Hilo, KHPH Kailua Kona, KIPL Lihue, KJHF Kuala Pu'u.
6: People are more nervous than usual because a ballistic attack is perceived like one of the highest levels of threat of danger for civilians.
7: Overnight Russian strikes on Kyiv, just as Ukraine is running low on air defense weapons.
8: Today is Wednesday, August 5th, and this is All Things Considered from NPR News.
7: I'm Elsa Chang.
8: And I'm Mary Louise Kelly. Protesters against the president's immigration policies are facing criminal conspiracy charges more often.
7: Is the Justice Department stretching conspiracy laws?
9: I think it's important to see these indictments and the use of this law for what it is, which is an attempt to scare Americans.
8: Also, the White House wants to change how scientific research is funded.
7: And how a short story by Ray Bradbury is resonating today.
10: He wanted humanity to always be able to grow beyond the dangers and the threats that we create for ourselves.
8: First, the news.
11: Live from NPR News in Washington, I'm Libby Casey. President Trump is trying to sell Nevada and the nation on his economic agenda. At a stop in Las Vegas today, Trump touted his no taxes on tips policy. But as NPR's Deepa Shivaram reports, some workers say it isn't enough to combat lower tourism and higher prices from the Iran war.
12: Mario Sandoval has been a server in Las Vegas for 40 years. He's a tipped worker, but he says his salary is way down compared to previous years because fewer tourists are coming to the city.
13: They're not spending or eating like they used to anymore.
12: The Las Vegas Convention and Visitors Authority says tourism dipped 7.5% in 2025, and that's a big hit for workers who rely on tourism and tips. Trump, meanwhile, continues to argue that his economy is doing great. But a new Reuters Ipsos poll shows that for the first time in nearly a decade, more Americans prefer Democrats on handling the economy instead of Republicans. Deepa Shivaram, NPR News, Las Vegas.
11: In Michigan, progressive Abdul Al-Sayed has narrowly won the state's highly watched Senate primary, defeating the more moderate Democrat, Representative Haley Stevens. It was the most expensive Senate primary ever. Haley took money from corporate interest groups and the pro-Israel lobby AIPAC. Al-Sayed refused corporate PAC donations and ran a grassroots campaign. Today, he told NPR he's now turning his attention to the general election and Republican opponent Mike Rogers.
14: What unites us is way bigger than what divides us. We know that Trumpism has been just a colossal failure. We know that to defeat Trumpism, we're going to have to defeat Trump's handpicked candidate for U.S. Senate. And we know that the responsibility we have to come to make sure that we're protecting people's health care, that we're standing up for clean air, clean water, that we're fighting for affordability for working people is way bigger than anything that divides us.
11: Stevens has endorsed Al-Sayed. The Senate seat is being vacated by retiring Democrat Gary Peters. Online prediction market Kalshi can no longer do business in the state of Utah. That's after a federal judge ruled that the company is not immune to the state's ban on gambling. Sean Higgins with member station KUER has more.
15: Gambling and other games of chance are explicitly banned in the Utah Constitution, driven largely by the beliefs of the Church of Jesus Christ of Latter-day Saints, which is headquartered in the state. Earlier this year, state lawmakers added proposition bets, like the ones made on Kalshi and other similar websites, to the state's definition of gambling. Kalshi sued Utah in February over the law. It argued the state couldn't treat its sports futures contracts as bets because it operates as a federally registered exchange. The court disagreed. Utah Attorney General Derek Brown celebrated the outcome, saying clever branding can't beat state law. Kalshi says it plans to appeal. For NPR News, I'm Sean Higgins in Salt Lake City.
11: This is NPR News.
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17: Good afternoon. It's HPR 1 at 4:04. I'm Mike Machado. The 30th Rim of the Pacific, or RIMPAC exercise, ended last week, but many Hawaii residents are still protesting the presence of the international military exercise. Anti-war advocates gathered at the state capitol yesterday to protest military action across the islands. They spoke about the impacts on communities, animals, and the health of the people and land of Hawaii. Ifit Hapi Cruz is with the Young Democrat Socialists of Oahu.
18: The people of Hawaii are not benefited by the war that America is stoking the flames of across the globe. Our tax dollars are going to it, and the land that is in the service of the people of Hawaii, the working masses of Hawaii, that land is going to those evil interests. We fight for national liberty.

0: 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I'm Mike Machado. It's 4:06.
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2: 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I'm Elsa Chang in Culver City, California.
3: And I'm Mary Louise Kelly in Washington. After big wins in Michigan, progressive candidates are showing staying power beyond blue states, beyond safe seats. Epidemiologist Abdul Al-Sayed is now the Democratic nominee for U.S. Senate. He will face former Republican Congressman Mike Rogers in one of the highest stakes contests this fall. That race is already starting. New ads, new barbs being fired back and forth. Here to talk through, NPR senior political correspondent Tamara Keith. Hey, Tam.
4: Hello.
3: Okay, so where does the race go from here now that Al-Sayed has won against Congresswoman Haley Stevens in Michigan, this really closely watched contest?
4: Yes, and I would like to linger for just a moment on how expensive and how bitter that primary was. But once the race was called, finally, late this morning, Stevens put out a statement throwing her support behind Al-Sayed. And he held a press conference where he began trying to mend some of the wounds of the primary. And what better way to do that than to turn to his next opponent?
5: Because the campaign that Mike Rogers and Donald Trump and their GOP MAGA allies are launching is already more bitter. All you got to do is look at the ads you're already watching on TV started today. You know, they think they want to use my whole name against me. Mike, listen, man, if you can't say the name, it's Abdurrahman. Keep the name out your damn mouth.
4: The race hadn't even been called yet when the National Republican Senatorial Committee announced its first digital ad full of grainy images of Al-Sayed meant to look menacing.
6: Abdulrahman Mohammed Al-Sayed, the most radical Senate candidate in America.
3: Tim, that is the National Republican Senatorial Committee. What about the Republican in the race, Mike Rogers? What's he saying today?
4: Well, in a Fox News interview this morning, Rogers said this race is about the heart and soul of the country, calling Al-Sayed radical and extreme. Disqualifying your opponent is always a big part of campaigns, and we can expect a lot more of this. Another ad in rotation from a Republican super PAC labels him a communist. This is precisely what establishment Democrats were warning would happen if primary voters nominated a progressive outsider like Al-Sayed. But the argument from progressives is that Republicans would have done the same thing with a boring normie Democrat.
3: Okay. I mean, just to lay out the stakes here for everyone who is not a voter in Michigan, this has big import for where things go in November, control of the U.S. Senate.
4: Yeah, the Senate seat is currently held by a Democrat, and with Al-Sayed as nominee, Republicans see this as a big pickup opportunity. They've already booked tens of millions in TV ad reservations for the fall, according to the ad tracking firm Ad Impact. But Al-Sayed has proven to be a candidate who really speaks to voters' economic concerns and frustration with a political system where working people feel like they just can't get ahead. This year, there is this strong anti-incumbent sentiment. There's low approval for the president and his party, and Rogers is a former congressman endorsed by Trump, sort of the ultimate insider.
3: Go back to progressives, because Al-Sayed wasn't the only progressive who won yesterday. Two other congressional races, including really, I think, the only true toss-up House district in Michigan, insurgent Democrats won. What's the broader takeaway?
4: Yeah, Democratic primary voters are not playing it safe anymore. President Trump's return to the White House caused a real rupture between engaged Democratic voters and the party establishment. And Michigan is an especially important test case. The state's primary is early in the presidential nominating contest in 2028. Mm-hmm. And, you know, winning primaries isn't enough. This play for influence for progressives only works if Al-Sayed wins in November.
3: And NPR's Tamara Keith, thanks.
2: Overnight, Russia launched another round of deadly ballistic missile strikes on Ukraine's capital Kyiv and surrounding areas. It's the latest in a series of large-scale Russian attacks this summer. Ukrainian officials say the attacks are becoming even more dangerous because

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3: All Things Considered continues on KHPR Honolulu, KKUA Wailuku, KANO Hilo, KHPH Kailua Kona, KIPO Lihue, and KJHF Kualapu. They are collectively all together. Stations of HPR1 on this Wednesday afternoon coming up on 5 o'clock.

0: if there's anything we're seeing right now in this very unusual moment in American history, is conventional wisdom is no longer conventional.
1: Unpacking the results from last night in Michigan, the Senate primary was a nail-biter. It's raising questions about who can win come November.
2: For Wednesday, August 5th, this is All Things Considered.
1: I'm Mary Louise Kelly.
2: And I'm Elsa Chang. Ahead this hour, we question Senator Bernie Sanders about the future of the Democratic Party.
1: Also, Ariana Grande's appearance in a new video sparks debate about health and privacy.
2: But is her body any of our business?
3: The troubling part is that part of her art is her body and the way that she presents it to us.
1: And a Massachusetts museum goes viral for being the worst aquarium ever.
4: Everybody on the side of the street with big grins calling out to us saying, worst aquarium ever.
2: Inside joke after this news.
5: Live from NPR News, I'm Giles Snyder. Las Vegas today, President Trump touted his economic policies ahead of the midterm elections. The president largely held to his standard messaging as his approval rating continues to slide. Here's NPR's Danielle Kurtzleben.
6: Trump emphasized his no tax on tips policy, which allows a worker to deduct up to $25,000 in tips on their income taxes. That was passed last year as a part of the spending package known as the One Big Beautiful Bill. He also talked about the price of oil, which has been elevated since the start of the war in Iran, but has fallen from its peak in the spring. Trump acknowledged, however, that it could rise again.
7: We may have to send it up again. We may have to. You know what happens when we send it up, but we hope we don't have to. But when that oil and gasoline go down, everything else follows.
6: Amid the higher prices, President Trump's approval rating has slid and is currently just below 40%, according to multiple polling aggregators. Danielle Kurtzleben, NPR News.
5: During his speech in Vegas, President Trump also took aim at progressive Democrats after they scored key victories Tuesday, notably in Michigan, where Abdullah Syed narrowly won his primary for an open Senate seat. Michigan Public Radio's Russ McNamara reports on the most expensive Senate race ever.
8: In the lead-up to Tuesday's primary, establishment-backed Congresswoman Haley Stevens did not shy away from taking money from corporate interest groups and the pro-Israel lobby AIPAC. Abdul El Sayed refused corporate PAC donations, ran a grassroots campaign, and won.
9: We took on a machine. You're not supposed to be able to beat $70 million of outside spending.
8: El Sayed will likely face a massive gap in outside spending in the general against Republican Mike Rogers. The former congressman did not face a primary challenge after being endorsed by President Trump. For NPR News, I'm Russ McNamara in Detroit.
5: A proposed deal to reopen the Strait of Hormuz appears to be close. Iran says there has been significant progress in bilateral talks with Oman. There has been no comment from the U.S., but President Trump has said a deal could be announced soon. Federal health officials say cases of cyclosporiasis have now been reported in almost every state, 47. NPR's Maria Godoy reports on the biggest outbreak of the illness on record.
10: The CDC says 10,468 cases of cyclospora infection have been confirmed through laboratory testing since early May. That's a jump of more than 3,700 cases since last week. The agency says it's aware of more than 12,000 additional cases nationwide that still have to be confirmed by labs. Officials in Missouri and Arkansas confirmed to NPR that their states have been added to a multi-state cluster of cyclosporiasis cases linked to contaminated iceberg lettuce from Taylor Farms. The CDC says more than 500 people across the U.S. have been hospitalized and two people have died. Maria Godoy, NPR News.
5: And you're listening to NPR News.
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12: This is All Things Considered on HPR1. I'm Mike Machado at 504. The Maui County Council is moving ahead with plans to spend $6 million on two water system assets. It's part of an effort to bring more public control over water for drinking and irrigation. The Budget, Finance, and Economic Development Committee approved a measure allowing the county to buy the Launiupoko and Oluwalu water systems. They're located just south of Lahaina in West Maui and serve about 480 customers. Along with most of her colleagues, Councilmember Nohelani Uhajan supports the acquisition, which still needs to be approved by the full council.
13: I would love to see more of our water in those counties' control. I know things are sometimes extremely expensive, but I think for $6 million, it's a very small percentage in our overall budget. I know we're going to have to figure it out and we have to cut costs in certain places, but I don't think the ownership of our water is where we want to begin.
12: Maui County Mayor Richard Bisson says his administration's efforts will bring nearly all drinking water systems under public stewardship. In his State of the County address in March, he said less than half is currently under public control. Honolulu Police Department is launching a pilot program that will use camera-equipped drones to respond to certain 911 calls ahead of officers. The drone as first responder program would be

0: all people, not speculating on an election which is going to take place in 2.5 years. You know, I think we have endless campaigns.
1: But what happens right now is going to shape what's happening in 2028, surely.
0: No, but let's talk about it. I think as a nation, we need to focus. Why do we have the highest rate of childhood poverty of any major country? Why are we spending $1.1 trillion on the military, including billions for endless wars in support of Netanyahu? We need in a country to have a serious discussion about the very serious issues facing the American people. The political process will play out. Candidates will come up, they'll run. Some will do better than others. We'll see what happens. But I think 2.5 years before an election, it's a little bit silly to talk about candidates.
1: Last question. For many years, you've been pushing for universal health care. You've managed to do it multiple times in this conversation. Are we any closer?
0: Yeah, we are. Poll after poll makes it clear. The American people understand this system is broken. It is dysfunctional. It is insanely expensive. We spend twice as much per capita on health care as the people of other nations. But all over the world, they manage to guarantee health care to all people as a human right. The American people want Medicare for all. And if the Democrats gain control of the House and Senate, my top demand will be you pass Medicare for all within the next few months of your taking power.
1: Vermont Independent Senator Bernie Sanders speaking with us from his office on Capitol Hill. Senator, thank you.
0: Well, thank you very much.
2: Israel's army is warning of imminent collapse among some of its units because of an extreme shortage of troops, including among Israel's reservist army. Hundreds of reservists have publicly ignored summons for duty. Experts say that Israel's multiple war fronts are putting a huge mental and financial strain on fighters. NPR's Emily Feng has this story.
3: Frustration boiled over into anger among Israeli veterans this past July. They were in Israel's parliament to protest a proposed enlistment exemption for the country's ultra-Orthodox community. We were your bullet shields, former soldier Shamir Benita complains. And upon our return, you allowed our families to bear all the punishment of the war, Benita laments.
4: I think that Israel is very much a post-traumatic nation.
3: Dr. Oren Tenning is a psychiatrist whose specialties include treating soldiers like Benita, who now advocates for other veterans with PTSD. Tenning treats people who go through repeated traumatic experiences, like reservists called up again and again in the constant wars that Israel's been in since a deadly Hamas attack on October 7th, 2023.
4: People find it hard to even connect to these basics of life after this terrible but very exciting experience they encounter for so long. It's not like a week of battle and going back. It's month and month and month.
3: More than a third of reservists are parents. Many are on duty for more than 100 days a year, and they leave families and businesses behind when at war.
5: We've had families who've contacted us because they didn't know what to do.
3: This is Sharon Levin, a director at Paminim, which provides free financial counseling services. More and more of the people her organization helps are reservists and their families.
5: It's how to carry on life when you know that you're going to be in the reserves for like 60 days or 90 days a year, and you're in and out. So how do we deal with that kind of uncertainty?
3: For Levin, the work supporting reservists is also personal.
5: At one point a couple of months ago, I had 4 out of my 5 kids in the army.
3: Israel is now cutting back the number of reservists it calls up. But the current military chief of staff, Ayel Zamir, warned this spring of, quote, red flags, a shortage of about 12,000 full-time soldiers. Major General Uzi Dayan, once head of the military's planning branch, is familiar with mobilization issues.
6: Okay.
3: First, though, he proudly shows me his lush backyard where one of his daughters got married last year right before the 12-day war with Iran.
7: In 1 o'clock in the morning, we went to the shelter, and the groom is a pilot, and he went in this very night, he flew to Tehran.
3: So when I ask him about Israel's soldiers being tired, he says, tough. Growing up, his fellow soldiers always asked, until when can we stop fighting?
7: And you know what was the answer of my generation? As much as needed.
3: At the turn of the millennium, Israel was withdrawing from war fronts. But over the past 3 years, Israel's conflicts and wars have expanded in Gaza, Lebanon, Syria, and this year with Iran. So Diane believes Israel's army needs to grow, boost recruitment of full-time soldiers, forcibly enlist the ultra-Orthodox citizens of Israel who are exempted now from service. And he says this is all necessary because he wants to reoccupy Gaza.
7: The only way to deter a terror organization is to threat its own existence, its basic existence.
3: There are critics in Israel of this war-first approach, influential ones, among them Ami Ayalon, former head of the Shin Bet intelligence agency. After years of surveilling Palestinians and Israelis, he came to believe that force cannot be the only answer to eliminating threats like Hamas.
6: You cannot deter a person or a group of people if they believe that they have nothing to lose. Unless we shall create a way for them to understand that they can achieve the end of occupation and a Palestinian state alongside Israel, they will not surrender.
3: But support for this view in Israel of a Palestinian state existing next to the state of Israel is vanishingly small now. Support for continued war against Israel's enemies in Lebanon and Iran is overwhelmingly high. But the question remains, who will fight these wars? Emily Fang, NPR News, Tel Aviv.
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8: Good afternoon. It's HPR 1 at 518. I'm Mike Machado. The U.S. Deputy Secretary of State recently met with the Solomon Islands Prime Minister to discuss deepening ties. They also signed a letter of intent to return the Peace Corps to the islands after an absence of more than 25 years. HPR's Derek Malama has more in the Pacific News Minute.
9: The Solomon Islands lie about 1,200 miles northeast of Australia. The country is viewed by analysts as having the closest ties to China among Pacific nations. Solomon's Prime Minister Matthew Wallace signed a security pact with Beijing in 2022 that led to concern from the United States, which wants to improve its ties in the strategically important region. The State Department said that during the recent meeting, Deputy Secretary of State Christopher Landau and Wallace discussed promoting investment in the Solomon Islands. Landau also announced that the State Department would provide $6 million to expand its program to remove unexploded ordnance from the islands. The Battle of Guadalcanal was fought between the U.S. and Japan in the Solomons during World War II. In an online post, the Peace Corps said it suspended activities in the Solomons in 2000 due to political unrest. In July, China's military test-fired a missile with a dummy warhead from a nuclear-powered submarine into the South Pacific. The launch drew criticism from regional countries, including from Wally. He vowed stronger ties with Australia. With the Pacific News Minute, Derek Malama, HPR News.
8: 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I'm Mike Machado. 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
2: 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I'm Elsa Chang.
1: And I'm Mary Louise Kelly. Last week, pop star Ariana Grande released a music video for the title track of her new album called Petal. Jennifer.

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1: Aloha. Hale is a word we all use in Hawaii, whether we speak Hawaiian or not. And hale, meaning house or building, is our Hawaiian word of the day. Hale is spelled H-A-L-E and pronounced hale. There are many kinds of hale, from the hale aina, or restaurant, to the hale pule, or church. For Hawaii Public Radio, I'm Leilani Poliahu. Ahui ho.
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3: This is HPR 1 at 5:30. I'm Mike Machado. We continue to hear from Lahaina fire survivors about their recoveries 3 years after the wildfire. HPR's Catherine Claude Pachtall talked with one resident who's applied to buy a home through Maui County's assistance program.
4: Charles Nahale is among nearly 700 fire survivor households still relying on FEMA's housing assistance programs. For the past couple of years, he's been renting a unit in Lahaina through FEMA's direct housing program. He applied for Maui County's Ho'okumoho first-time homebuyer program, but he's still in limbo.
5: The program came out around August of last year, and I'm still waiting to hear if I've been approved.
4: Ho'okumoho is federally funded, offering qualified fire survivor renters up to $600,000 towards purchasing a home. Like the FEMA housing process, Nahale says he's had to jump through many hoops.
5: The program seems to constantly add more necessary documents to be qualified. So when you think that you've submitted everything you need, you get word from the program that they need something more. And then you think, okay, we got everything now. And then there's, and so it's reminding me of the FEMA process. It almost seemed like FEMA was trying to get us to leave the program. They were making it hard so that we would give up. This first home buyer program is kind of feeling a little familiar.
4: The first-time homebuyer program requires applicants to agree to live in the home. If they sell it in the future, it has to be at an affordable price to a buyer who's also income qualified. The terms last for 99 years. But housing options in Lahaina are limited, leaving many, like Nahale, to wonder if they'll have to move elsewhere.
5: The specifications of the program make it so that we're not going to be able to stay in Lahaina, for example. If you get a place, it has to be built by a certain year. It has to be out of a flood zone, which makes sense. It's hard to meet those criterias in Lahaina. It's hard to find a place that will meet these requirements and be able to stay home. And so, you know, in some way, they're almost driving us out.
4: FEMA's housing assistance was set to expire in February. At the last minute, it was extended another year. But the process has left many fire survivors with continuing uncertainty.
5: A lot of us thought we would end up on the beach. FEMA decided they would extend until February of 2027. That gave us time to try to find something. So the Ho'okumoho program, as I mentioned, came out around August. I thought, well, I'm going to dedicate the rest of the time with FEMA to getting a place. And again, there's a constant update of things needed.
4: Nahale says he's feeling anxious as the year goes by, but he's holding on to hope.
5: Oh, I would love to be home back in Lahaina. I'd love to be able to feel the mana of this place, the family heritage. And yes, it's more than the building. It's about being in the place you were planted. That's home for me, so I'm really hoping that I can have that happen and come home.
4: Reporting from Lahaina, Catherine Kluwit Pachtall, HPR News.
3: Hawaii Island lawmakers are redefining the role of the county's main economic agency. The Department of Research and Development collects economic data, supports local industries like agriculture, energy, and tourism. But Hawaii County Councilmember Haleka Inaba says the department's mandate in county code is vague. He and fellow council member Ashley Kirkowitz have proposed a bill to clarify the department's role.
6: What this bill puts into code are the specific kuleana speaking to the collection and compilation of publicly accessible data and statistics that can help not just the administration, but as you see in the first section of this bill, the council, in our legislative decision making. So what we really are trying to do here, as Councilmember Kirkwood said, is articulate kind of the work that's already been done, but be more specific and intentional.
3: The bill also allocates a minimum of $1 million per year to the department. Money will be used for grant programs that support local entrepreneurs, small businesses, and workforce development. Mahalo, friends, for listening to All Things Considered, a community-supported Hawaii Public Radio. I'm Mike Machado. It's 534.
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8: 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I'm Mary Louise Kelly in Washington.
9: And I'm Elsa Chang in Culver City, California. The Food and Drug Administration is mulling whether to approve the first mRNA flu vaccine. Now, this decision is being closely watched because of the Trump administration's hostility towards mRNA technology in the wake of the COVID pandemic. NPR health correspondent Rob Stein joins us now to explain the details. Hi, Rob.
10: Hey there.
9: Hey, okay, so say more about why there is so much scrutiny over this particular vaccine. Like, what's the context here?
10: Yeah, sure. As you probably remember, President Trump embraced mRNA technology during his first term. Mm-hmm. His Operation Warp Speed developed the COVID-19 vaccines in record time to protect people during the pandemic,
9: right,
10: an achievement that was widely praised as a medical triumph. It raised hopes that this powerful mRNA technology could be a game changer for protecting people against many other diseases. But mRNA vaccines ended up being vilified by many, and during the second Trump administration, Health Secretary Robert F. Kennedy Jr., a longtime vaccine critic, and other top health officials have been hostile towards mRNA technology. They made it harder to get the COVID vaccines, they slashed hundreds of millions of dollars of funding to develop new mRNA vaccines, and the FDA under Kennedy initially refused to even consider this new mRNA flu vaccine, which is called Hemfusil.
9: Okay, so then what changed? Like, what happened after that?
10: An intense backlash to that decision prompted the FDA to reverse course, and independent advisors voted unanimously in June to recommend that the FDA approve the shot. That was based on research involving more than 40,000 people conducted by Moderna, which makes the vaccine. The research found that Emflusiva appears to be safe and can apparently produce stronger protection than traditional flu vaccines for people ages 50 to 65.
9: Huh, I fall into that category. Okay, so much zigzagging. How does this vaccine work exactly?
10: Yeah, it works just like the COVID shots. Genetic material called mRNA kind of tricks the immune system into thinking a virus has invaded the body, triggering the production of antibodies to fend off the invader. In this case, it's the flu viruses instead of the coronavirus that causes COVID. Public health and infectious disease experts are also excited about this because mRNA vaccines can be updated and produced much more quickly than traditional flu vaccines, and that could make it more protective when a new flu virus emerges unexpectedly, like it did last season, and could be crucial if a flu pandemic erupts. I talked about this with Dr. Jeannie Morazzo. She leads the Infectious Disease Society of America.
11: The FDA would be signaling openness to this platform, which has been a controversy and an issue. It's a really promising product that could set us up not only for improved response to a bad flu season, but also to an improved response to any biological threats.
10: But, you know, others disagree. Dr. Brian Hooker is the chief scientific director of Children's Health Defense, an anti-vaccine group once headed by RFK Jr. He says the mRNA technology is just still too new.
12: Flu shots are given to healthy individuals, they're given to sick individuals, they're given to immunocompromised individuals. Ultimately, the approval could go to children. It could be for pregnant women. I would rather go back, fill in the gaps, dot the I's, cross the T's, and then roll forward with technology that has been tested over years and years and years.
9: All right, that is NPR's Rob Stein. Thank you so much, Rob.
10: You bet.
9: The federal government says it plans to award a small Texas law firm with ties to the Trump administration a $150 million contract to represent migrant children who are in the country without guardians. That's according to a notice set to be posted tomorrow to the Federal Register. The Trump administration stopped paying a network of about 100 legal nonprofits that had previously done this work.
8: Joining me from Texas to discuss this, NPR immigration correspondent Sergio Martinez-Beltran. Hi, Sergio.
13: Hey.
8: Just ground us here. Why is the government paying to represent these children?
13: Yeah, well, this has been a legal requirement stretching back decades because of fears that children crossing the border alone could be easily exploited, abused, or trafficked. Now, the legal network you mentioned was made up of hundreds of attorneys and had been representing thousands of unaccompanied children in the government program. And these attorneys and nonprofit organizations are all across the country. But that contract expired, and the organization that had it, Acacia Center for Justice in D.C., said they declined a new one because it required attorneys to provide confidential information about the children, including legal strategy. Hmm. The lawyers say that would go against attorney-client privilege.
8: So enter this small Texas law firm. Who are they? And I guess we know about this because of a government notice that will be published.
13: Right. And the law firm listed in that notice is Burke Law Group. They are based in Houston, and it's supposed to last until August of next year, that contract. Now, according to the law firm's website, it specializes in advising companies on complex environmental, regulatory, and enforcement matters. Out of 24 attorneys, only two specialize in immigration and asylum cases, according to the website. Burke Law Group will be in charge of at least 1,800 cases of children in shelters, according to a nonprofit that previously represented the kids. Now, it's unclear who will represent the thousands of children outside of shelters.
8: Sounds like a mismatch in numbers between attorneys mm-hmm. and the children. What are the nonprofits who were representing the children saying about this?
13: You know, immigrant rights advocates are questioning this decision. Roxana Avila Compañu is the deputy director of the Florence Immigrant and Refugee Rights Project, one of the nonprofit organizations providing services to the unaccompanied children. In a news conference today, she said this is the worst they've seen the government treating unaccompanied children.
14: Instead of taking care of these children, the government is instead implementing things such as awarding a contract to a private small law firm in Texas with no discernible experience in relevant immigration law or child welfare.
13: Avila Compañu says this will result in the deportation of many children because they might not have adequate representation. Now, we tried to get a hold of Burke Law Group for comment. They did not respond to our multiple phone calls and emails.
8: Didn't want to comment. Okay, but you have been digging around. What else should we know about this law firm?
13: Well, that it has ties to the Trump administration. Marcella Burke is the founder of Burke Law Group. According to her LinkedIn page, she served as deputy general counsel of the U.S. Environmental Protection Agency during the first Trump administration. Burke did not respond to her request for comment either. And the Department of Health and Human Services, which is the agency that would award the contract, did not respond to specific questions about this decision either.
8: Hey, can I just recenter our conversation on the people most affected by this, the unaccompanied minors in the system? These are kids. What else do we know?
13: Yeah, we're talking about children, some who are so young that they can't even speak and they have to go to court. And without adequate representation, it is almost guaranteed that kids will be deported. And I say this because there will technically be a 2-week gap in services. The proposed start date for Burke Law Group isn't until mid-August. So this has left the old service providers feeling responsible for their legal representation of the kids. They said today they will continue to offer their services essentially for free, at least for now, or until they completely lose all the few resources they have left.
8: NPR immigration correspondent Sergio Martinez-Beltran. Thank you, Sergio.
13: You're welcome.

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2: CHPR 1 at 548. I'm Mike Machado. The chairman of Mokulele Airlines' parent company says Hawaii will be a proving ground for new technology, a launch pad for electric flight. In a letter this week to shareholders, Surf Air Mobility chairman Sean Pelsinger says, quote, "Our ambition is to be the first airline to fly a paying passenger on an electric aircraft." Pelsinger specifies the goal is to put the new aircraft on existing Mokulele routes. Honolulu-based Surfco Pacific has been named a platinum honoree by Deloitte's annual ranking of best-run privately held companies. Platinum level is reserved for companies honored as best managed for 7 years or more. Surfco is one of the largest U.S. auto dealer groups and owns Fender musical instruments, you know, the guitars. And a little bit of island weather for you in the Honolulu area tonight, mostly cloudy. Scattered showers, lows around 76, northeast winds 10 to 15 miles per hour. Tomorrow, mostly cloudy, scattered showers in the morning, and isolated showers in the afternoon, highs in the mid-80s, northeast winds 10 to 15 miles per hour. Barking Sands, Kauai, tonight, isolated showers in 74. Kanakakai, Molokai, mostly cloudy in 74. Kihei, Maui, mostly cloudy, 74. Kailua Kona, isolated showers in 75. 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
1: 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Whether it's driving to the beach or just running errands, folks can help keep family and friends safe by taking it easy on the road, buckling up, and designating a sober driver.
0: This is All Things Considered from NPR News. I'm Mary Louise Kelly.
3: And I'm Elsa Chang. 2024 was the year that rocked college sports. 2 years ago, the NCAA agreed to pay $2.8 billion to settle antitrust claims with student athletes. And that launched the era of student athletes personally making money for their name, image, and likeness. Now the NCAA is looking for help on Capitol Hill to make college sports financially solvent in the aftermath of that settlement. Schools argued that the settlement money wasn't enough to attract the best athletes. So Congress came through with a bipartisan bill called the Protect College Sports Act. If this bill passes, it will allow the larger, wealthier schools to spend more money to attract the best athletes to their teams. Ross Dellinger is a senior reporter with Yahoo Sports and joins us now to explain the details. Welcome to All Things Considered.
4: Great to be on.
3: Back in 2024, the NCAA and Power Five athletic conferences agreed to pay this $2.8 billion to settle a bunch of antitrust claims. And as part of that settlement, conferences and schools would start sharing revenue, right, with student athletes directly. And that sharing allowed these direct payments. So can you explain what problems did that settlement create and what is the Protect College Sports Act trying to fix?
4: Number one, by bringing revenue to the athletes directly from the schools. Previously, the athletes were paid basically by boosters for the most part in businesses, and it was right. A little unruly and all that. So the settlement sort of shifted the money from boosters to the school to directly pay, and they set a cap. It's around $20 million, has a $20 million cap each school to pay their all of their athletes, so not just right. football, but all of their athletes. Well, what happened was, in no surprise, the schools that are always looking for a competitive advantage have gone over the cap because the name, image, and likeness endorsement commercial deals that athletes can get, they don't count against the cap. So basically what happened is schools arrange their boosters and booster collectives, which are groups of boosters, to go in other entities, corporate sponsors, other contractually affiliated businesses with a school. The school got those entities to pay athletes to go above the cap with sort of compensation disguised as endorsement and commercial opportunities. So the schools are going above the cap.
3: Got it. So it just returned everybody to this unruly situation again, this free-for-all.
4: Yes.
3: Okay, so then how does this bill, the Protect College Sports Act, try to fix some of those problems that you're describing?
4: The NCAA 7 years ago began lobbying Congress to fix some of these issues. And finally, we have a bill that is sort of on the brink of a vote on the Senate floor. And basically, the bill would limit transfer movement. So athletes would have one time to transfer, mm-hmm. and then they'd have to sit out as a penalty if they transfer any subsequent times.
3: Okay.
4: So it would limit the transfer movement. It would limit eligibility to 5 years, and it would also ban professional players from returning to college, which has happened as well. And then the cap, the compensation cap, it would handle that too. It raises the cap. I mentioned earlier that each school has $20 million to spend on their athletes.
3: Yeah.
4: It raises the cap to closer to $50 million, which is the market. So now they're saying, okay, all of these entities that you're using to go above the cap now count against the cap. So in theory, the smaller programs will have a little bit of more of a shot maybe to compete according to the bill. So if that's closed as a harder cap, yes, the cap is higher, but there's a stricter cap, more like the NFL as opposed to the MLB.
3: Got it. Well, you mentioned the NFL. I mean, I feel like we're having this conversation in the first place because college sports is becoming more and more professional, right? Instead of just part of some educational experience for these athletes. And I'm wondering if college sports continues to move towards professional sports, what is lost?
4: Just 10 years ago, maybe even 5 years ago, college sports administrators talked often about academic progress and graduation rates. Well, guess what? You don't hear any of that anymore. You just don't. So already you're seeing the tether between universities in major college football programs sort of stretched, and we're getting closer and closer to it popping. By the way, the settlement in the congressional bill is sort of just a way to avoid collective bargaining, which is what the NFL, of course, has. Mm-hmm. And that's probably at the end of the road. Eventually, collective bargaining and employment probably will be coming to major college football.
3: Ross Dellinger is a senior reporter with Yahoo Sports. Thank you so much for clarifying all of this.
4: Yeah, it's great to be on. Thank you for having me.
0: And now a story about making lemonade out of lemons.
5: We like to say here in New Bedford and at the Whaling Museum, we have big things.
0: That is Amanda McMullen, president of the New Bedford Whaling Museum in coastal Massachusetts.
5: So we have five very sizable whale skeletons. We have one humpback whale, a teenage blue whale.
0: Also a full fiberglass replica of a blue whale heart. Visitors can actually climb into it.
5: The most has been nine teenagers have been able to actually get within the entire whale heart.
3: You could say they have got a lot of heart. There's also one of the largest replicas of a ship in the world, a significant collection of scrimshaw art, artifacts from all over the Atlantic and the Caribbean regions. You know, it's kind of something for everyone, or almost everyone.
5: It was in 2020. It was actually during the pandemic. And this review actually landed on our Google review. And it was an individual who gave us one star. And they said simply, worst aquarium ever. And we immediately thought it was hysterical.
0: Hysterical because the New Bedford Whaling Museum did not have an aquarium. Then about a year ago, the museum's visitor experience manager had an idea.
5: The pitch was, I'm going to put this one-star review on a t-shirt. She pitched it, and we all said, you got to run with that.
3: Genius. The t-shirt became a viral hit on social media. Orders are now in the thousands and growing.
5: We have had orders from all 50 states except for Idaho.
3: What's up, Idaho? And the city of New Bedford seems on board as well. Recently, museum staff marched in a local parade.
5: We had everybody on the side of the street with big grins calling out to us saying, worst aquarium ever.
0: Yeah, but Plot twist, the museum has since added a 250-gallon saltwater tank with local marine life, think crabs, sea stars, pufferfish. Technically, you know, a small aquarium, when the museum recently posted a restock of its worst aquarium ever merch, it wrote, "So this is awkward."
3: You're listening to All Things Considered from NPR News.
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2: 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Collectively, the stations of HPR 1 on this Wednesday afternoon. Coming up shortly is Marketplace, and that's followed by The Daily at 6:30. And Wednesday night at 7, we have Reveal. Then from 8 to 10, Charles Husnan and Evening Jazz. And then wrapping up the evening after hours with Roger Country from 10 to 12. I'm Mike Machado. I'll be back tomorrow. Aloha.

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1: In Los Angeles, I'm Kai Rizdahl. It is Wednesday today, the 5th day of August. Good as it always is to have you along, everybody. And honestly, all y'all get to decide. Either we are being incredibly consistent, focusing on the labor market as we are this week, or we're slightly obsessed. I personally will own up to either choice because, first of all, jobs are basically the whole economic ballgame, but also because jobs is where the data is at this week. We'll get the July unemployment report on Friday. I think I've mentioned that a couple of times. Today, though, private payroll processor ADP offered us its data, which said companies added fewer jobs than expected in July, a relatively paltry 44,000. But there was a nugget of good news for job changers. Pay growth for people who switched jobs in July was up 7% over the same month a year ago. Marketplace's Kristen Schwab gets us going.
2: By now, the phrase economists use to describe the labor market is quite familiar. Low hire, low fire. And the longer that description is true, the more cautious people who have jobs become about looking for new ones. Nick Tremper is an economist at Gusto.
3: If you're trying to hire somebody, you may be trying to take them from another job.
2: Convincing someone to leave their comfy, cozy, low-fire position for something new and unknown is especially tough right now.
3: And that's going to increase the premium a little bit. They're taking a risk, and so you're going to have to up the pay.
2: Now, the ADP report doesn't break down wage increases by industry, but a look at in-demand categories where hiring is growing offers clues. Yelena Shuletyeva, an economist at the Conference Board, says there's a lot of poaching happening in healthcare and AI.
4: Employers are still willing to pay a premium for workers they really want.
2: It's why she thinks this wage jump for job changers is a bit isolated, reserved for specific roles and industries, and less of an across-market trend.
4: I would just be very careful to interpret it as if job market is heating up again.
2: But wages for job hoppers can be a predictor of where the overall labor market is heading down the road. Corey Staley is an economist at the Indeed Hiring Lab.
5: You know, is maybe saying, hey, there's some potential either supply constraints or some potential demand picking up coming down the pipeline, right? Like it starts with the switchers, it starts with new hires.
2: And someday could trickle down into the rest of the job market, including boosting wages for people who stay at the same job. I'm Kristen Schwab for Marketplace.
1: There's been much coverage here and elsewhere about a K-shaped economy, the idea that higher income people bounced back from the pandemic and started spending money again much more easily and much more quickly than lower income consumers did. One generation, though, isn't acting K-shaped really at all. Data this week from Bank of America says the youngest adults among us, Gen Zers, that is, are actually all spending more across all income brackets. And not, by the way, on student loans and car payments. Think travel and jewelry and coffee. Marketplace's Kelly Wells is on that one.
6: Gen Z came of age during and after COVID. So Matt Britton, who wrote the book Generation AI, says they're comfortable spending more of their income.
7: Because people just stayed at home and bought stuff.
6: While they sat at home during the pandemic, Gen Z was also scrolling on social media.
7: Looking at everybody else living their highlight reel, and they think that they need to spend the money now.
6: On top of that, Gen Zers have adopted what Jason Dorsey calls the YOLO mentality. He leads a research firm called the Center for Generational Kinetics.
8: They don't believe in a lot of the sort of traditional life promises such as retirement or even if Social Security is going to exist. And so they are choosing to spend now rather than save for things such as a house or others that might seem out of reach.
6: The Bank of America report says instead they're indulging on small trips and cosmetics and fun drinks. Economist Taylor Bowley, who wrote the report, calls this little treat spending.
9: Being able to indulge yourself even when things don't feel as attainable is still very much alive.
6: But despite the YOLO mentality and the rough entry-level job market, Gen Z is also the most optimistic. Corey C. Miller teaches at Wright State University and studies Gen Z, and she says part of that is just being young. But when you grow up in a recession, live through a pandemic, political turmoil is the norm, 2026 doesn't look so bad.
10: There is no before for Gen Z, so they only have now to really look at.
6: And yeah, entry-level jobs are scarce, but young workers don't mind a drive for DoorDash backup plan.
10: They have the opportunity for additional income in their back pocket in a way that other generations might not see.
6: C. Miller says just knowing that they could find a side hustle provides an emotional safety net that fuels that optimism and that spending. I'm Kaylee Wells for Marketplace.

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1: This final note on the way out today, kind of the opposite of EVs, actually, in which the United States turns out to be the diesel fuel supplier to the world. Saw this in Bloomberg data from the Energy Information Administration that U.S. distillates exports, that's mostly diesel, some heating fuel, though, too, hit a record 1.9 million barrels a day last week. A couple of things about that. First, and again, oil and its derivatives are a global commodity no matter what you hear anywhere else. Number two, that's got U.S. stockpiles as low as they have been since 1996. And three, and last, except not last if you hear what I'm about to say, it is hot now, I know that, but it's only a couple of 3 months until the Northeast is going to need that home heating oil. Our media production team is Brian Allison, John Foki, Montana Johnson, Drew Jostet, Gary O'Keefe, and Charlton Thorpe. Alex Simpson is the manager of media production. And I'm Kai Rizdahl. We will see you tomorrow, everybody. This is APM.
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1: Republicans saw SNAP as a bloated program. It had more than doubled in size since 2000. About 1 in 8 Americans get SNAP, and its annual cost had exceeded $100 billion. They thought it needed reining in.
2: I'm Natalie Kitroev. That's coming up on The Daily from The New York Times.
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5: This is Asian View from NHK World Japan. I'm Keiko Kitagawa. Japan's latest defense white paper focuses on the need to respond to what it calls new ways of warfare, such as drones and artificial intelligence. The Defense Ministry's annual report says the country's production and technology bases should be reinforced to take account of those trends. It includes a new section on the latest military technologies, including the inexpensive drones increasingly used in conflicts like the one in Ukraine. The white paper says Japan will promote overseas transfer of defense equipment following the government's easing of restrictions on some weapons exports. It also notes that China is rapidly boosting both the quantity and the quality of its military capabilities. The report calls this a serious concern for Japan and the international community and says it presents an unprecedented strategic challenge. A leading Taiwanese chipmaker says it'll donate about $1.58 million to help reconstruction of quake-hit areas in southwestern Japan's Kumamoto Prefecture. Taiwan's semiconductor manufacturing company will continue to provide support depending on the situation and needs in the affected areas. The chipmaker has a plant in the region. Another Taiwanese business is also supporting relief efforts. China Airlines Group will donate about $304,000 and fly relief supplies free of charge to the affected areas until the end of August. The carrier offers service between Taiwan and Kumamoto. The prefecture is still reeling from last week's magnitude 7.1 earthquake. Authorities say the death toll is now 38. Thousands remain in evacuation centers. We are broadcasting from NHK in Tokyo. North Korea has condemned a warning that calls for closer scrutiny of Pyongyang's information technology workers. 11 countries, including Japan and the US, released an alert about North Korean IT personnel last Friday. They warn that such workers have been impersonating nationals of other countries to obtain jobs and income and to steal sensitive information from foreign businesses. The joint alert says their earnings help fund the North's nuclear weapons and ballistic missile programs. A spokesperson for North Korea's foreign ministry said the warning is a stereotyped political accusation aimed at tarnishing the country's image. The leaders of Indonesia and Thailand have pledged to work together more closely to fight transnational crime. Indonesian President Prabowo Subianto and Thai Prime Minister Anutin Chanvirakun made that commitment when they held talks in Jakarta on Monday. Prabowo said the two countries need to play a leading role in fighting criminal groups based in Southeast Asia that target victims around the globe. The two leaders also agreed to expand trade and business cooperation. They said Indonesia and Thailand will establish a joint trade commission to improve market access and strengthen economic ties. The Japanese government has drafted revisions to its guidelines on permanent residency. The changes are aimed at helping officials make informed decisions on granting such status. The guidelines specify concrete screening requirements. The planned requirements include whether applicants' household annual income has continuously exceeded the average for Japanese households. their projected pension benefits would also be considered. Applicants would also need to demonstrate Japanese language proficiency and a sufficient understanding of social systems and rules. The government aims to apply the income requirement to applications submitted from April this year. Other requirements would take effect starting next April. Toyota Motor has raised its earnings forecast for the current fiscal year ending next March. Toyota announced on Tuesday that it now expects group-wide sales to hit more than $340 billion. Toyota said the new figures are based on an assumed exchange rate of 160 yen to the dollar instead of 150. It also credits success in securing alternative logistics routes to the Middle East. The automaker noted that the impact of the earthquake that struck Japan's Kumamoto Prefecture last week is still being assessed. The higher projection for the year comes despite an underwhelming April to June quarter. Operating profit fell 8.8% year-on-year. 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
6: After the fall of Roe v. Wade, people thought abortions would tank.
7: The idea that after these bans we actually have an increase in the number of abortions was a thing that wasn't on my bingo card.
6: Now, abortion opponents are trying to reverse the tide.
8: We're going to show you how tragically easy it is to order chemical abortion pills.
6: The new fight over abortion access on the next Reveal.
9: Beginning this evening at 7, after the Daily.
1: We're outside a food stamp or SNAP office in Phoenix, Arizona. I just took a look inside the office. There are people sitting on the floors. There are people in wheelchairs. There are people on crutches. There are people wearing worn-out looks of long waits that aren't yet over.
10: How many times do you think you've been to this office?
11: Oh, my goodness. In this month? In this year?
12: This is going to be like my fifth time.
13: Your fifth time trying to get SNAP.
12: Mm-hmm.
14: Coming to these places, this is just like work itself.
2: From the New York Times, I'm Natalie Kitroev. This is The Daily. The United States is undergoing one of the biggest changes to its social safety net in recent history, with huge numbers of people dropping out of the government's food assistance program. Nowhere has it been more dramatic than in Arizona.
11: For some reason or another, my food stamps application keeps getting lost, you know, quote unquote lost.
15: I don't have any income. I don't know, no food. Probably homeless in a couple months.
10: How many meals are you eating a day right now?
11: One.
2: Today, my colleague Jason DeParl explains why so many people there are suddenly losing access to this key benefit and the implications all this could have for the rest of the country. It's Wednesday, August 5th. Jason, we want to talk to you today about these drastic changes that have been made to the food stamp program known as SNAP. When Trump's big, beautiful bill passed about a year ago, we understood that Republicans were planning to pay for it by making cuts to the government's welfare programs. You have been following that story all the way to Arizona. So just walk me through why you went there.
1: Arizona is the place in the country that's had the largest reduction in food stamps since the passage of the Big Beautiful Bill. The rolls there have fallen in half. 450,000 people have lost nutrition aid there. It includes more than 100,000 children as well.
2: And why is that? Why has the drop-off been so steep?
1: The law imposed dramatic changes in the SNAP program, but mostly deferred those changes until after the midterm elections. Arizona was the state that moved most aggressively to make changes. So Republicans saw SNAP as a bloated program. It had more than doubled in size since 2000. About 1 in 8 Americans get SNAP, and its annual costs had exceeded $100 billion. They thought it needed reining in. They thought it served as a work disincentive. They thought that offering people nutrition aid persuaded some not to work or not to work as much as they could. They were concerned that some people committed fraud to get on it. But those were all long-standing concerns. What really drove the changes last year in Congress was the need for money to finance President Trump's tax cuts, which I think it's worth remembering largely went to the wealthy. The reason they did what they did when they did it was because they wanted money for President Trump's tax cuts. And the thing that's gotten the most attention, and it's probably the easiest to understand, is that they expanded work requirements. More people have to work in order to qualify for benefits. It used to be that people 55 and older were exempt. Now they've expanded that up to age 65. So you've got people in their late 50s and early 60s who, for the first time, face work requirements in order to get SNAP benefits.
2: Got it.
1: But that's not really the main factor in what's driving the caseload declines in Arizona. The thing that's really driving this is a change in how SNAP is funded. Historically, the federal government had paid all the benefits. States paid part of the administrative costs of running a SNAP program, but all the food stamp money came from the federal government. But now this new law says that if a state makes too many mistakes, and we're mostly talking small administrative errors, they'll have to pay up to 15% of the benefits. And in some states, that could cost more than $1 billion a year. So much money that some states may not be able to keep running the program at all. So in order to avoid a $300 million penalty and potentially losing the program altogether, Arizona officials made dramatic changes to the program, and the rolls instantly began falling. They fell much farther and much faster than Arizona officials imagined. And what we found in our reporting was that these are people who, by and large, remain eligible for aid, but simply can't get it because they're stuck in webs of red tape.
16: Hey, I saw you on the phone earlier. My name's Olivia. I'm here with the New York Times. I'm talking to people about whether or not they're receiving their SNAP benefits.
17: Oh, girl, no. I did everything. Still no help.
1: One of the people caught in that red tape is a woman my colleague Olivia Nat and I met outside a food stamp office in Phoenix. Her name is Alejandra Casillas.
17: I've been applying since December.
1: She's 28 years old, she's a mother of two, and she's working, but she doesn't make enough to feed her family. She gave us a version of a story we had heard in other places of notices that were impossible to comply with.
17: Mailing date, you see that? March 30, 2026. And it says right here that I have to do the interview by February 28, 2026. I'm like, what am I supposed to do? Do I look like I can create a time machine and go back in time?
1: Once you apply for SNAP benefits, you have to have an interview with a special caseworker, and it has to happen within 2 weeks of the application.
17: But you call in those 2 weeks
16: and nobody answers.
17: Nobody answers. And tomorrow is the last day that I had to complete my interview, and then they close the cases too.
1: So she left her home, came in to the SNAP office on her day off, and they told her, you can't do the interview here. You have to call.
17: I can even call it right now, too, and they'll drop it.
16: Can we try?
17: Yeah.
18: Welcome to the Department of Economic Security Family Assistance Administration. To continue in English, press 1.
1: We listened to her make the call.
18: Our records show you need to complete an interview. Due to extremely high call volumes, we are not able to accept your call. We apologize for the inconvenience.
17: That's how it is all the time that we call.
1: She told us she'd been going to food banks, that she'd stopped breastfeeding her child because she feared she lacked nutrients.
2: Oh, no.
17: I've been thinking about going into a grocery store, just put a whole bunch of food and run out. Like, I will sign up for Instacart as a driver and keep the groceries for my kids. I'm at that point. Then I do think it through. I'm like, they're pushing me to that point, but my kids need me, so I can't be breaking no laws. So I'm like stuck, you know?
1: And part of what was remarkable about Alejandra's story is that there was nothing remarkable about it. It used to be that applicants could just walk in the office and tell a caseworker how many people lived in the household and who they were. Now applicants had to go to neighbors or friends and get a written declaration of who lived in the household. And if the neighbor or friend failed to sign the letter or failed to put their phone number on the letter, you'd have to start all over again. It used to be if you had panhandling income, you gave the office your best guess of how much you made. Now they asked applicants with panhandling income to go back and get written documentation of the money people had dropped in the jars.
19: What?
1: They knew that there was no way that people could go get that. And another thing that made things worse is that Arizona lost a third of its caseworkers at the very time it was asking people to submit more paperwork.
19: So it's that combination of factors in Arizona that then leads to 500,000 people suddenly losing their benefits.
1: Yes, and boy, did it affect them in profound ways. People were skipping meals. People were having household quarrels over food. They were selling blood plasma to get money to buy food. They were falling behind on the rent. And remember, these are people who, by and large, remain eligible for SNAP. That was definitely the case with a woman we met named Dee McDonald.
19: We'll be right back.
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21: Coming up on The Conversation, we sit down with new Catholic Bishop Thomas Castrori, who has just visited the settlement at Kalaupapa, home to not one, but two saints. And with the primary just days away, we look at a West Oahu race for the Senate with well-known Republican faces. That's tomorrow in The Conversation on HPR1.
19: This is The Daily. I'm Natalie Kitroeff. Back to my conversation with Jason DeParle about how the food stamp crisis in Arizona may be coming for the rest of America.
22: Sorry.
1: Good morning.
22: Good morning. I just got out of the shower.
1: Dee's a 65-year-old grandmother in Mesa, Arizona. Can't be more than 5 feet tall.
22: And that was Tobias. He's going to work.
23: Hi, Tobias.
22: Everybody come in.
24: Hi, oh, thank you.
22: Well, make yourself at home. Just, I made this for you guys.
1: Oh, my God.
24: Wow. What a spread.
1: What did you
22: Not
1: make?
22: Really.
1: Tell us what it is.
22: They're biscuits. They're just biscuits. And
23: no, that's more than biscuits.
1: We were there to talk to her about food stamps and food insecurity, and she'd spent the previous day baking biscuits and assembling a fruit platter for us.
22: These are churro donuts.
1: That's an expression of who she is. She's a very warm, welcoming, grandmotherly woman.
19: And what's Dee's story?
1: So we sat around her table and she told us about her life.
22: I was a roadie locally. I was unloading trucks, pulling cables, hanging lights, doing all kinds of stuff like that. And I started, my first job was Boys to Men for a wardrobe. That's how long ago.
1: She was a kind of roadie. She was a wardrobe technician for traveling rock bands.
22: The quick changes you see, that's what we do. I toured with Jimmy Buffett, Britney Spears, was asked to tour with Marilyn Manson.
1: She went on tour with Britney Spears and Jimmy Buffett.
22: And I was really doing well. I worked really hard to get where I got to. And
1: but then when she was in her early 40s, her son fell into some trouble.
22: And that's when I knew my career was over.
1: And she wound up taking care of five grandsons.
22: But I had to make a choice. I didn't want them going to the state. They needed family.
1: And about 15 years ago, she started receiving SNAP and has been on it since.
22: Without SNAP, we would have starved. We would have starved. Or maybe we wouldn't have starved. We would have not had the proper nutrition, for sure.
1: She was receiving about $700 a month in SNAP aid. That's about a third of her income. The rest mostly comes from Social Security.
22: I can make it happen on $700 a month, with even with them. I was buying 4 gallons of milk every other day. 4 gallons of milk. I mean, it's stretching, but I learned. If I say I'm going big grocery shopping, don't expect to see me for 4 to 6 hours. That's what I'm doing. I'm going to the discount store first, and then I'm going to the bread store. Then I'm going to go to the fruit and veggie store. I'm going to see where the sales are, and I'm going to go there, and that's what I'm going to do.
1: And then last fall, all of a sudden, salt. The benefits stopped. That's not a good...
2: And why? Why do they stop? What happened?
1: Last fall, Dee's benefits were up for renewal. Once a year, people on SNAP have to go through this. So she filed her paperwork in October in the middle of the government shutdown. The food stamp program was in disarray nationwide. She didn't get an answer, and she wasn't particularly worried at that time.
22: Everything seemed good. And I thought, okay, it's going to come in. And it didn't come in.
1: And then the next month, she didn't get an answer again.
22: I've got rice and beans. We've got other things. But there's going to come a point where we don't have butter. We don't have milk. We're out of cheese.
1: The next month, she goes down to the office itself.
22: And the lady told me, well, you're one of many. There are people that are still waiting from September. And I said, what's going on? What's happening? And she said, well, we had 1,200 workers. And they were cut to under 9. And so they were backed up. And she said, hang in there. They're coming. It's going to take
1: Thanksgiving comes and goes. Christmas comes and goes. At the start of the new year.
22: My benefits didn't come in January. They didn't. And I was like, something's just not okay here. I started calling. And I couldn't get through. And then about mid-February, I finally reached a real person. The guy says to me, they closed your case. I said, what? I haven't gotten a letter. I haven't gotten anything on messaging, on the laptop. I haven't gotten anything in the mail. I haven't gotten anything. Why'd they close my case?
1: The caseworker tells her that she submitted the wrong form.
22: That's not right. That's not possible. And I said, hold on. Let me pull my stuff and look. And I said, oh my gosh, I did pull the wrong date.
1: Dee gets a little bit of income from the child welfare system. She submitted an income form from 2024 when she should have submitted an income form from 2025. She'd never done that before, but this time she made a mistake.
22: I put the wrong date. And I said, okay, I can pull it right now, the right date, and I can get it downloaded into the computer and get it done. And he said, well, they closed your case, so I can't rework it.
1: And with the new changes to SNAP, that mistake was enough to disenroll her from the program. It's worth saying that denying eligible people doesn't actually count as a mistake under the new system.
22: I was very, very angry. I was very angry. I was like, why are they doing this to people? Why are they hurting people? I'll survive. You take food out of my mouth, I'll figure it out. But I've got children I'm raising. Children that need to be growing healthy.
1: She realizes she has two choices. She can appeal and try to get that decision overturned. If she does that, she might be able to get all the back benefits from the months of aid she's owed. Or she can start all over again and file a new application, in which case she wouldn't get the back benefits. The very nice caseworker she reached on the phone and tried very hard to be helpful told her that she should appeal. So she did.
2: And how did that go?
1: How many times do you think you've called the appeals office?
22: At least once a day.
1: Have you ever reached a person?
22: No.
1: She never heard anything back. It's been 5 months. She's still waiting. Do I think members of Congress, in writing the new laws, intended to take SNAP away from 65-year-old grandmothers because of a casual mistake? No. But the critics said at the time that this kind of bureaucratic gridlock was a foreseeable element of the new rules that they put in place. And in fact, many people warned that these new administrative rules would throw the program into disarray. If the state had sent Dee her payment with that incorrect form in its files, it would have counted as an error. So you can see it becomes much more risky for the state to provide benefits than to simply close the case altogether. So the net effect of all this is that it's become much more difficult for eligible families like Dee's to get access to the program, even though they're entitled to it. So it's important to keep error rates down in order to make the best use of public resources, to save money, to keep public support for the program. The question is at what cost? For the most part, I think Republicans have celebrated the caseload declines without looking too closely at what's behind them. The top Republican in the Arizona State Senate said there's massive caseload decline because there was massive fraud. Nationally, the rolls are down about 4.5 million people, or maybe 10% of the people getting SNAP have left the rolls. The White House has celebrated this as proof that President Trump's program is working. So has the Secretary of Agriculture, Brooke Rollins. Between them, they've argued that the rolls are falling because they're rooting out fraud or barring undocumented immigrants from accessing the program. Certainly in a program as large as SNAP, there's always going to be individual fraud. But I haven't seen anything that would suggest wide-scale systemic fraud that could explain this kind of caseload decline. Certainly that's not what we saw in Arizona. And I don't think there's evidence of it in other states either. Nationwide, the rules haven't taken place yet. If you recall, Congress delayed the changes they made till after the midterm elections. So for the most part, we haven't seen the impact of these changes yet. But there are reasons to suspect that other states may respond in similar ways to Arizona. Starting in November, the federal government's going to cut in half the amount of administrative money it gives states to run the program. That could cause states to lay off caseworkers, just as Arizona did. Some other states have already had caseload declines of 15 to 20%. Some states have very low error rates and don't need to change much. Some states have extremely high error rates and have to make radical changes to avoid big federal penalties. We don't know enough about how they'll respond, how good their computer systems are, or how many caseworkers they have to predict with much confidence how these changes will affect the caseload nationwide. But if you look at Arizona, there's reason to be concerned. SNAP is the closest thing the United States has to a universal income. It serves such a wide variety of people. It serves the working poor. It serves children. It serves the elderly. It serves veterans. And it provides a basic commodity, food. And it's just mind-boggling to think that these penalties, these costs could be so steep, some states might choose to end the program altogether. That's a real possibility.
19: Well, Jason, thanks for being here.
1: Thank you, Natalie.
19: Jason DeParle covers poverty for the New York Times.
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0: and how underground activists are working to future-proof access. Reporter Nina Martin and producer Sophie Bridges went to the Boston area to visit the map. They start on the street outside where they think the offices are.
1: So, let's try to figure out how to get in.
2: Should we try alleyway?
1: Yes, let's try the alleyway.
2: I do think everybody is idling because they're here for the weed shop.
3: My producer Sophie and I are standing in front of the address we've been given for the map. But what we see is a weed shop.
1: It has a little bit of a jail-like quality.
2: This can't be right.
1: Okay.
3: We knew that one of the country's major abortion providers would want to fly under the radar, but not like this.
2: Wow, we really do go in through the weed shop. That's crazy.
3: We soon learn that sharing a building with a dispensary is actually very intentional. It lets the map piggyback on some of their security features. It's just one of the careful choices plotted out by the woman we're here to see, Dr. Angel Foster, a professor of medication abortion studies at the University of Ottawa and the co-founder of the map.
4: So welcome to our office. This is where 3,000 to 3,500 abortions take place each month.
3: When Angel says up to 3,500 abortions take place here, she's not talking about patients coming in. There's no waiting room, no exam table, no ultrasound machine. What there is about $500,000 worth of the abortion drug mifepristone stacked up to the ceiling in little orange boxes.
4: I mean, this is effectively a stockpile, right? Because we've got probably in this office right now, we have about 3 months for our patients of medication on hand. And we do have another shipment that will come in the next couple of days to give us another cushion.
3: Mifepristone was patented by French scientists in the 1980s, specifically as an abortion drug. Mifepristone stops a pregnancy from continuing to develop. But it wasn't effective enough on its own. So there's another drug that's used with it, misoprostol. It was developed as an ulcer medication, but it also causes uterine contractions. And in the 80s, in some countries, it was sold over the counter.
4: You know, here you've got this medicine that's available in pharmacies all around the world that has a black box warning on it that says, don't take this pill if you're pregnant because it'll cause an abortion.
3: In Brazil, where abortion was heavily criminalized, women who didn't want to be pregnant thought, huh. They started taking the drug and telling their friends about it.
4: And so it was really women in Brazil and then a number of other countries over time that kind of alerted researchers to the idea that there was this drug that could, this drug that was kind of magic, right? Like it did this thing that it wasn't created for, but was really effective.
3: That magic drug shifted the framing for global health researchers. Even in countries where legalizing abortion was off the table, people could have safe, private abortions at home just using misoprostol.
4: That doesn't mean we shouldn't fight for legal abortion care. But with pills, you could circumvent that. And that's an amazing story around access.
3: By the early 2000s, Angel was becoming one of those researchers herself, following an interest that started when she was very young.
4: When I was 10, my mom sort of sat me down and explained to me why she was so supportive of abortion rights.
3: In the 60s, Angel's mom was a college student trying to get an abortion when it was still mostly illegal in the U.S. So she did what a lot of people did at the time, cobble together $300, almost $3,000 in today's money, and cross the border into Mexico.
4: And it was so common for American women to come to get their abortions and be carrying cash that she was robbed at knife point. And so she had to go back to the U.S. She had to sell more things and borrow more money to get another $300 to come back and to be able to get the abortion.
3: The abortion went fine, and Angel's mom was able to continue her studies. But the financial pressure and the violent robbery traumatized her.
4: I mean, my mom was the most important person to me, you know, as a 10-year-old. And so when I heard this, I was like, I want to be an abortion provider so that nobody has to go through what my mom went through. And so I'm in middle school and people are asking, you know, what do you want to be when you grow up? And I'm like, I want to be an abortion provider. And, you know, you've got parents who are like, wait, what?
3: Angel stuck to it. She went to medical school and started traveling the world, helping patients from Thailand to the West Bank get access to abortion pills. But her most ambitious project

0: project would happen back home in the U.S. after the Supreme Court overturned Roe v. Wade in 2022. Abortion advocates were predicting that when states started banning abortion, most people would end up carrying unwanted pregnancies to term. Pregnancy is risky, and in the U.S., it's especially risky for Black women. The advocates predicted that many more women, most of them Black, would die.
1: And it was devastating to think about. And the question was, what can we do as a movement and community to change those numbers?
0: Part of the answer was already right in front of them. Back during the height of COVID, the FDA was forced to allow doctors to prescribe mifepristone remotely. That paved the way for abortion pills by mail. Then, when the Dobbs decision overturned Roe, it became clear that patients in states with bans would lean on providers from out of state to get care. The question was how to protect those providers from the legal reach of anti-abortion states. A trio of law professors came up with a solution. Shield laws. The basic idea is that a state pledges to protect doctors, staff, and anyone helping with an abortion in their state, even if the patient is from a state with an abortion ban. Almost half the states in the U.S. have passed some type of a shield law since Roe was overturned, and 8 of them explicitly apply to telemedicine.
1: We're coming up on 3 years since people have been operating under the shield laws and practicing under the shield laws, and they're working. I mean, they're doing exactly what they're supposed to do.
0: Under shield laws, the governors of California and New York have refused to extradite abortion providers to Louisiana, for example. And together, shield laws and telemedicine have allowed an expansion of abortion access that has taken even Angel by surprise.
1: The idea that after these bans, we actually have an increase in the number of abortions was a thing that wasn't on my bingo card.
0: In Texas, abortions are up almost 30% since 2022. In Mississippi, it's a ginormous 85%.
1: So when we look at Mississippi, I think it's such a great case study in both kind of what the reality was under Roe and then what's happened post-Dobbs.
0: Before Dobbs, there was only one abortion clinic in the entire state, and the laws required multiple visits. The pills alone averaged $600.
1: And right now, a Mississippian can go and order pills from our service and get an abortion through the formal healthcare system that's clinician-supported, and they can do that for $5. And if they can't afford the $5, we will waive the $5.
0: The MAP can afford to do that because they have a lot of support from donors and from that very long list of volunteers, plus the legal backing of the state of Massachusetts. By this summer, the MAP was sending out almost twice as many packages as when we went to visit in the spring, more than 6,000 a month, most for immediate use, some to stash away for the future. Of course, there are some limitations. Doctors generally can't prescribe pills more than 12 weeks into a pregnancy. In many states, they can't prescribe to minors without parental consent. Some people don't know they can get abortion pills in the mail, or they're afraid to. And some will still prefer to go to a clinic or need in-person care. Still, telemedicine now accounts for 30% of abortions in the U.S., and that number keeps growing. Angel says the broader transformation of the abortion landscape happened precisely because the Dobbs decision was so sweeping. Eliminating abortion rights across so many parts of the country forced the abortion access movement to innovate.
1: So there's this irony that's actually happened, which is that tragically, 33 to 40% of women of reproductive age now have less of a right to an abortion, but access for many people has increased.
0: As a researcher, the divide between rights and access has always been a challenge for Angel. As a provider, she sees it as an opportunity.
1: If abortion care has to be separate, then let's try to make it more like what it is that we would like all healthcare to be.
0: Again, this took Angel by surprise, which made me wonder, how are the anti-abortion folks responding to what she'd helped build?
2: How much of this is not what they were expecting either?
1: Hard for me to know because I'm not an anti and I don't really run in those circles. But it is very clear that they are preoccupied with trying to figure out a way to either re-regulate or to ban mifepristone and to ban telemedicine as a way of trying to change this dynamic.
0: In fact, on the day we visited the MAP, the state of Louisiana asked a federal appeals court to block the FDA rules that allow patients to get mifepristone via telemedicine. A few weeks later, the Supreme Court stepped in and allowed prescriptions to keep going, for now.
1: Even if mifepristone became banned, medication abortion is here to stay. If it's not mifepristone, it'll be misoprostol alone. That's not going to change.
0: Remember, misoprostol is the drug Brazilian women figured out worked for abortion all by itself. Lots of people around the world use it this way. And the MAP will pivot to misoprostol-only abortions if it has to.
1: I think for them at this point, with medication abortion pills, it's really kind of a whack-a-mole situation.
0: Angel says the MAP will keep operating unless they're forced not to. But that comes with some personal sacrifices. In the early days of Shield Laws, a bunch of providers were talking about their work publicly. Now, Angel is one of the only ones. And despite the protection of the Massachusetts Shield Law, she tries to minimize her legal risk because it only protects her in the state. She doesn't drive outside of it. She can fly around the world, like to see her husband's family in the Netherlands, but she won't travel to any state with an abortion ban.
1: And so, you know, South Carolina is a pretty hostile state.
0: And that's a problem because Angel's mom, who inspired her lifelong commitment to abortion access, lives in South Carolina.
1: My mother-in-law died last year, and I actually was able to fly out, and we were all there together with her on her last day. It was very hard and sad and also really beautiful at the same time, and it was exactly the death experience that she wanted, and I'm so grateful to have been a part of that. And when my husband and I were leaving, he was like, how do you feel about the fact that if this was your mom, we wouldn't be able to do this? And it was really hard to absorb.
0: And yet, Angel remains radically committed to this work. She spends her days approving new patients, managing her team, and raising money. In her free time, she reads lawsuits against other Shield Law providers.
2: So why haven't you been? Why them and not you?
1: It's hard for me to know, but it also could be, you know, a matter of when, right? Like, we haven't been sued yet. We haven't faced any criminal charges yet. I don't know.
3: That story was brought to us by reporter Nina Martin. The MAP is now one of the largest telemedicine abortion providers in the U.S., and even if they haven't been sued yet, they've attracted the attention of anti-abortion leaders. While Nina and Sophie were in the MAP's offices, they spotted a pink post-it note with the name of two prominent anti-abortion activists.
4: I wanted to ask about a post-it note that says, if these two people call, contact Angel immediately. Right. Don't send anything to them.
1: Kristen Hawkins and Lydia Taylor Davis.
3: Up next, we meet Kristen Hawkins, the anti-abortion activist trying to make the MAP's work unthinkable. Stay with us.
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3: From the Center for Investigative Reporting and PRX, this is Reveal. I'm Al Letson. It's a warm, sunny day outside the Student Center at Texas Tech. Students are lining up for their chance to meet a conservative celebrity, Kristen Hawkins.
9: I follow her on like all social media. I've been waiting for this since it was announced. She, I think, is doing the Lord's work in trying to bring awareness to this and change people's minds about it.
3: Kristen is the president of Students for Life, one of the most well-funded anti-abortion organizations in the country. Students for Life has groups across middle school, high school, and college campuses. Kristen's been running it for the last 20 years, since she was fresh out of college herself. Young people have been the core of her movement.
10: I don't know. In my mind, she's the Charlie Kirk of abortion.
3: Kristen's standing in front of a banner that says, "Abortion is human sacrifice. Change my mind." Kristen was friends with Charlie Kirk, the late conservative activist who made the Change My Mind format famous. And that's what she's here to do today. Debate students, many liberal, a lot of them men.
11: All right, next question. Thank you.
12: Thank you.
3: A brave few step to the microphone. One is a guy in his late teens or early 20s. He's clutching a plastic water bottle and looks not totally sure how he ended up here. Kristen is debating him on whether abortion is acceptable in cases of rape.
13: Basically, I think that rape-related abortion, I think it's morally permissible.
11: I would say, sir, you have demonstrated an illogical position.
3: Some of these exchanges will get chopped up into social media clips. The back and forth with that guy becomes a video called Students Stumped by Pro-Life Question.
14: So I have a friend, Ryan, who was conceived in rape. Can I go and shoot Ryan today?
13: No.
14: Why?
13: Because, I guess because everyone's human, but that's a good question, though.
3: Kristen shares these videos online to an audience of over 1 million followers, whom she often addresses as the pro-life generation.
15: Hey, pro-life Jen. So I've been on nonstop calls.
16: Hey, pro-life Jen. I'm on Capitol Hill.
15: Hey, pro-life Jen. I have got some not great updates
17: to share. In order to end abortion, here are the things we need to do. We have to change minds. We have to build up the army. We have to transform our culture.
3: That's the future Kristen is trying to build, one where abortion is not just inaccessible, but unthinkable. The fall of Roe v. Wade should have been a huge step in that direction, but instead, young people became more supportive of abortion than ever before. And as you heard before the break, since 2022, abortions are actually up, thanks largely to wider access to abortion pills by mail. So Kristen began focusing her attention and her content on new ways to stop medication abortion. Reporter Amy Littlefield has spent years covering architects of the anti-abortion movement, and she's been up close and personal with Kristen as she toured the country this spring. Here's Amy.
18: Okay, Kristen, I have a bone to pick with you.
14: Okay.
18: I had one of these at the airport yesterday because you said I would like it, or you said you liked it.
14: Yeah.
19: I'm in a coffee shop with Kristen the first day of following her around. Kristen, it turns out, doesn't drink coffee. She prefers the energy drink Celsius. I was trying to understand Kristen on a deeper level, so I thought I better try it.
14: Yeah.
18: So sweet. Do you like
14: coffee? Yeah, I like sweet stuff. So.
19: For the uninitiated, Celsius is a fitness drink. Zero sugar, high in caffeine, marketed as a way to boost metabolism and burn fat.
14: No, yeah, no, it has tons of vitamins in because my pee is like bright yellow.
18: Oh, okay. Wonderful.
19: Why am I so interested in what Kristen is drinking? Because she has infamously claimed people who have medication abortions are contaminating the water supply with abortion pills and fetal remains.
18: Okay, but what's the water source? Is there abortion medication in the water that they're using to make these drinks?
14: That's, you know, Amy, that is a question. That's why I won't drink tap water.
18: Do you actually
14: drink
18: tap water?
14: I have to be really desperate if you get me drink tap water.
19: Kristen first started talking about abortion pills in the water years ago. And around that time, scientists started resoundingly refuting it. Since then, her efforts have inspired a slew of state and federal bills that would require doctors to give people who have medication abortions special catch kits to collect their blood and tissue. Trump's EPA has even recommended that states start testing water for abortion pills. This is one of Kristen's more creative attempts to undermine medication abortion access. I was about to witness another one, the Students for Life sting operation. We're in the parking lot of NASA's Lyndon B. Johnson Space Center in Houston. Kristen stands with her social media coordinator and protege, Lydia Taylor Davis.
12: Are we allowed to film?
20: Better to ask for forgiveness than permission sometimes.
19: The video they're making will show Lydia and Kristen ordering abortion pills online. They've chosen this iconic Texas landmark as their backdrop to make it clear they're ordering from Texas. Abortion is banned here, but thanks in large part to telemedicine and shield laws, the number of abortions in the state is actually up.
20: I don't know which one that was. There's so many websites. Okay.
21: Do you guys worry that you're unintentionally showing people how easy it is to get abortion pills?
22: Yeah, that's why I'm hesitant to promote
20: the actual websites.
19: Kristen and Lydia will be ordering pills from an abortion provider you've already met this hour, the Massachusetts Medication Abortion Access Project, or the MAP, a telemedicine practice run by Dr. Angel Foster.
20: Tell me, I'll just start.
12: I don't need a script.
20: So start saying, I'm Kristen Hawkins, president of Students for Life, and you're going to say, and we're about to order abortion pills into Texas to prove how dangerous they are.
12: Hey everyone, I'm Kristen Hawkins, president of Students for Life, and today we are in Houston, Texas, and we're going to show you how tragically easy it is to order illegal chemical abortion pills into this pro-life state.
20: I'm Lydia.
19: This PR stunt, as Kristen describes it, is partly to encourage state and federal lawmakers to crack down on the flow of abortion pills into states like Texas. Kristen had told me they plan to use the stunt to sue the providers. By the time we got to Texas, though, they'd scrapped that idea. But why throw away a chance to order abortion pills in front of the Space Center?
22: Hold on. You have to go to abortion pills, search by state. Then I search Texas.
23: Good morning. How y'all doing?
19: A security guard walks up to tell the crew they're not allowed to film here.
22: This one, Matt?
20: Yes, that one.
23: No, this is not private.
22: Visit.
23: On the streets, it's private. This is
22: Massachusetts.
19: The whole operation has to move through the parking lot and out onto the main road. Kristen submits her order request.
20: I think this is probably good right here.
21: How's the sound?
20: Just wrap it up. It's loud. And then just say something about how this is dangerous.
19: Kristen and Lydia call abortion pills dangerous a lot in their content, even though medication abortion has a long safety track record and has been widely used here for over 25 years.
12: So to wrap up, we just ordered chemical abortion pills, which are illegal in the state of Texas, here in Houston.

0: Earlier in the show, you heard my colleagues Nina Martin and Sophie Bridges visiting the MAPS offices. They noticed a post-it note warning staff not to accept any orders from Kristen or Lydia.
1: I wanted to ask about a post-it note that says if these two people call, contact Angel immediately. Don't send anything to them.
2: Yeah, Kristen Hawkins and Lydia Taylor Davis, students for life, posted on their social media. I think it was on Instagram.
0: Students for Life had advertised the sting operation on social media, and an abortion rights group had tipped the MAP off. So when Lydia tried to put in an order using her real name, the MAP blocked it. Kristen used the fake name Wanda, but she accidentally put her age as 15, too young for the MAP. So her order got rejected too. We asked Dr. Angel Foster what happened.
3: So we did get a request from somebody named Wanda Hawkins, but because she identified her age as 15, we were not able to care for her.
0: I was curious what Kristen and her team would do with this footage, so I watched their social media for months. They never posted it. When I asked why, they told me it was because of the technical difficulty. I've been following Kristen Hawkins for a long time in my reporting, because she seems to be the anti-abortion movement's best shot at winning over young women, who are overwhelmingly pro-abortion rights. She has the ear of top Republicans, a flair for wild schemes, and she's a woman who's good at making herself look sympathetic by dunking on men across the political spectrum. But what is the future Kristen Hawkins actually wants young people to accept? It's clearly one where abortion is illegal. I wanted to hear what else.
4: In your ideal world, would these things be legal, yes or no? So we'll start with the easy one, abortion.
5: No.
4: Contraception.
5: I think it depends on the contraception.
4: IUDs.
5: No.
0: As for birth control pills, Kristen won't answer yes or no. Instead, she says we need a serious study to find out if they cause abortions. It's worth mentioning there have been several decades worth of studies on the pill, plenty of them quite serious, and the science is clear. It doesn't cause abortions. Okay, back to the lightning round. Does Kristen think these things should be legal?
4: IVF.
5: No.
4: What about surrogacy?
5: Absolutely not.
4: Same-sex adoption.
5: I don't mind it. I think it's not ideal.
4: Same-sex marriage.
5: I have a nuanced view on it. I do have a problem saying it's marriage and that my church should be forced to, you know, host a gay wedding.
0: When Kristen talks about banning methods of birth control that are used by millions of people, it's easy to feel like she's on the far right fringe. But what really got me interested in spending time with her right now was a group of people who are even further out there. So far, they were once out of the frame. These guys.
6: Abolitionism is the biblical approach to fighting abortion. It starts with, okay, what is abortion? It's murder. You've got a constant biblical teaching that there is a way that God wants cultures to deal with murder.
0: That's T. Russell Hunter, the founder of Abolitionists Rising. Abolitionists believe people who have abortions should be charged with murder. Some even think they should be put to death. And yes, they are intentionally co-opting the name of the anti-slavery cause. Abortion restrictions in the U.S. tend to focus on punishing providers, not patients. But people are getting abortion pills anyway. So there's growing momentum behind state legislation that would go after the person getting the abortion. It's a major question dividing the anti-abortion movement right now. Do you or do you not arrest a significant portion of the nation's population? Abolitionists have become a regular presence at Kristen's campus events, like this one at UC Berkeley.
7: Can you give me the decency to call me a misogynist to my face? You get paid $320,000 a year and you won't answer questions.
0: That day, some young women stopped to watch the spectacle.
5: There was a couple girls that actually took the AirPods out of their ears and normally probably would not have stopped by our table or just throwing me the middle finger and kept walking, who felt sympathy that these guys were screaming my salary out, you know, on the quad, who then I said, yeah, we actually agree on 99% of things. They just we disagree on this one thing. And by the way, they don't like me because I'm a woman.
0: Kristen's well aware that at least in some circles, these abolitionists are actually making her more sympathetic.
5: I joked to the staff that day. I was like, oh, maybe we should just make an anonymous donation to these crazy people because they'll attract more liberal students to the table to have the conversations that we want to have. But yeah, no, I'm not paying them money to be insane, but I have joked about it.
0: I've got to admit, when I watch Kristen face off with the abolitionists, I can't help but root for her. But how much does she actually disagree with them? In April, Kristen endorsed a proposed South Carolina abortion ban that included criminal penalties for people who get abortions. She says she supported the bill because she knew that part would eventually be stripped out.
4: So this isn't Kristen Hawkins moving further to the right because of pressure from the abolitionist?
5: No, it was, I didn't want the abolition part of the bill, which we know is going to get stripped out, to be the main focus.
0: Either way, the bill didn't pass. Kristen has told me that she doesn't want to prosecute people who have abortions, at least not now. Her reasoning, in part, is that it would create a huge backlash.
5: I've always been very clear that this is not a conversation for now. And that at some point, criminalization for everyone could be on the table. I don't think it's in my lifetime for sure, because culture is not there. And we still have 50 plus years of telling women that what is inside of her is nothing but a meaningless clump of cells.
4: So how much does the culture have to change before you criminalize women? Is 50% against abortion enough?
5: I don't think 50% would, no. But I mean, I don't know when that would be.
4: 75%, 80%?
5: I have no idea. I think we'll know it when we see it.
0: Here's why I'm so interested in pushing Kristen to really define her stance. As medication abortion access grows, the abolitionists gain ground, and they're helping Kristen gain ground too. They've moved the frame so far to the right, they've made Kristen look like the new center in the anti-abortion movement. A center that might be okay someday with criminal charges for people who have abortions. A month and a half later, Kristen is back on the road, and so I am too. This time to Washington, D.C., for another PR stunt at the Department of Justice.
8: All right, ready? Go! Get wet! Hey, students, everyone, abolish abortion!
9: Come back here with your signs.
0: It's pouring rain. Kristen's team has set up a makeshift podium with a Students for Life sign. Everyone and everything is getting drenched. Behind Kristen are eight college students, shoulder to shoulder, holding signs that say, "Enforce Comstock." Across the street, someone starts up a leaf blower.
9: All right. Do I need to shout? Can it be loud?
10: It sounds amazing. You can just talk normal.
9: Hey, Pride Gen. It's Kristen Hawkins, president of Students for Life Action. And we are out here in the rain in Washington, D.C., in front of the U.S. Department of Justice, because we are done waiting for the federal government to enforce the Comstock Act. This is a law.
0: Kristen has been pushing the Trump administration to enforce the Comstock Act. That's an 1873 anti-vice law that banned mailing abortion drugs or devices. It's named for Anthony Comstock, a postal inspector who wanted to purge the mail of anything he found obscene, from pornographic drawings to birth control to anything used in an abortion. The abortion part hasn't been enforced in decades, but it's still on the books. Like criminalizing abortion seekers, reviving Comstock is another extreme strategy trying to meet the reality of expanded abortion pill access. It could be interpreted to apply to any supplies abortion providers use, and so it could effectively ban abortion in every state.
9: This is good common sense. We do not need permission to act. We do not need a new bill in Congress. We just need the Trump administration and its Department of Justice to enforce the rule of law. Thank you for tuning in right now.
0: Kristen heads into the Department of Justice. She said she was meeting with officials there to push them to consider a Comstock revival. A couple months later, Trump's attorney general pick was asked in his confirmation hearing if he would review options to enforce Comstock. He said yes.
11: Okay, so we have a lot to talk about. I have a couple crazy things that have been happening. There is no singular, ordinary day serving in the pro-life movement. And it is so hard because you have these massive wins. And then you have these deeply personal losses. And I think anyone who starts a Students for Life group, who joins us in the Pro-Life Generation, knows this and has personally felt this, right? I want to talk about that a little bit. Maybe you'll commiserate with me. So let me start.
0: Kristen, she's still out there trying to sway the opinions of a public that largely supports abortion rights by debating on campuses, posting social media videos, and claiming we're drinking other people's abortions. But if Kristen gets her Comstock wish, changing minds might not matter. A nationwide abortion ban could be coming, whether the public wants it or not.
12: That story was reported by Amy Littlefield. You can read more of Amy's reporting in her book, Killers of Roe: My Investigation into the Mysterious Death of Abortion Rights. Even if abortions were banned across the country, there will always be people who need them. And there are folks who are willing to go beyond the law to make sure they can get them.
13: I am a sweaty girl. So the first meetup, I was sweating pretty profusely.
12: We meet an activist trying to help future-proof abortion access. That's next on Reveal.
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19: 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It's Blues from the Basement coming right up.
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12: From the Center for Investigative Reporting and PRX, this is Reveal. I'm Al Ledson.
4: In the early summer of 1970, I thought I was pregnant.
12: This is writer, teacher, and activist Judith Arcana. In 1970, she didn't want to be pregnant, but she was living in Illinois where, like most of the U.S., abortion was illegal.
4: I called a friend of mine who was a medical student, and he said, "Everybody here says, call this number and ask for Jane."
12: So she did. The woman she spoke to wasn't really named Jane. She was a part of an underground network of women in Chicago who helped people get abortions in the years before Roe v. Wade. Today, they are widely known as the Jane Collective, after the pseudonym they used over the phone.
4: Ultimately, I discovered after a very long time that I was not pregnant and called her back to tell her that. And I was extremely interested in what they were doing. And she said, "Well, we're taking in new counselors in the fall, and I'll call you."
12: So Judith became a Jane. The Janes started out as a referral network, fielding phone calls, making appointments, and counseling patients on what to expect. They found a guy they trusted to perform most of the abortions, and eventually, he taught them how to do it themselves. While they were active, the Jane Collective helped over 11,000 people have safe abortions. Here's one of Judith's collaborators, interviewed in the same 1995 documentary, Jane, an Abortion Service.
20: We wanted to change the system. We wanted to create a reality in which women were in control, and we did.
12: In 1973, after Roe v. Wade protected abortion rights, the Janes disbanded, but their legacy lived on. Fast forward to early 2022, when Roe was under threat. Reporter Rebecca Grant suspected that the U.S. was about to see a resurrection of Jane-like networks, and she was right. But this time, they'd have different tools, the internet and medication. Now, as attacks on abortions escalate, these networks are scaling up too. Here's Rebecca.
21: When Lena walks into the cafe near the airport, she looks like any other traveler, ordering coffee before catching a flight. It's early, and Lena is tired after a night of tossing and turning, mostly from jet lag. But she's here for an important meeting, one she can't miss.
13: I am a sweaty girl. So the first meetup, I was sweating pretty profusely, but I'm much more comfortable now.
21: This isn't Lena's first meeting like this. It doesn't always happen in a cafe. It could also be another public place, like a hotel lobby, or once, a parking garage. But Lena's been to this cafe before. It's convenient, and since it's so close to the airport, there's nothing weird about walking in with a suitcase. Lena sits at a table and tries to remain incognito. About 5 minutes later, she spots the person she's meeting, walking in with their own luggage. They've met before.
13: I'm watching for them. They always come and say hi first.
21: Lena's not her real name, and this isn't her real voice. We've hired an actor to protect her identity, because these trips could get her in legal trouble. I also can't tell you much about her, where she flew from, or where the meeting took place. What I can tell you is Lena is a courier, an activist who helps sneak abortion pills into the U.S. And this meeting is with an abortion pill supplier. Lena is part of a community network that mails abortion pills around the country for free. These networks are listed on some of the same websites as official telehealth providers, but they aren't run by doctors, and they don't abide by the same regulations. Their goal is to make safe abortions as low barrier as possible, even and especially in states with bans.
13: I think, to sum it up, community networks are not bound by the law, and especially unjust ones. I mean, these laws never stop abortions. They only affect the health and wellness of pregnant people. So we are here to do what we can for those who are turned away from standard medical health care.
21: You can't just bring prescription medication into the U.S. and distribute it without risking arrest, prosecution, and jail time. That's true for any drug, not just abortion pills. But it's hard to think of other medications that are as intensely politicized. So when I first started reporting on the modern abortion underground, I was surprised anyone was willing to talk to me. In the spring of 2022, I received a message on Signal from a new source. She told me she got her start during COVID, when abortion clinics across the country shut down overnight. She had a way to get misoprostol and took it upon herself to mail the pills to people locally who needed them. At first, it was mostly a one-woman operation. She served a couple of people a month who all found her through word of mouth. But around the time we started talking, when it was clear that abortion rights were on borrowed time, her vision got bigger. She started a recruiting effort, and one of the people who joined up was Lena.
13: I broke up with my boyfriend. That's when I started. I mean, and I think that really made a difference, where I was like, I have all of this extra time and energy and like feel this purpose to, you know, be doing something. I mean, I always felt like I should be doing more, but you know how boyfriends can be draining.
21: When I first spoke to Lena, it was 2023 and she was not a courier yet. Her first job with a community network was as a mailer, a person who packages and ships the medication to people who need it. Over time, she proved she was trustworthy and was invited to take on more responsibilities.
13: It was a small group of us at a table, a very intimate conversation going into pretty full detail about what couriering would require. And it took a little bit of consideration and a little bit of thinking about what you would do if something went wrong and, you know, coming up with kind of a story if you were to get asked questions in the process. And then from there, it was a pretty easy decision.
21: Lena is well aware of the risks and sees herself as well positioned to take them on. Some people in the network have partners, kids, important jobs, elderly parents they care for.
13: I would rather be the one taking the risk where I don't have as much to lose as many other folks. That's a big factor.
21: In the early days, when the networks were just getting off the ground, they connected with a prominent and very public abortion activist in Mexico named Veronica Cruz Sanchez, or Vero, who offered to share medication from her own supplies. All the network had to do was pick up the pills and bring them back across the border. And they did, hidden in decoy prescription and over-the-counter pill bottles. But when demand for pills surged in the months after the fall of Roe, the networks couldn't rely on Vero's reserves anymore. They had to establish supply chains of their own. And because they aren't doctors and nurses writing prescriptions, it's not like they can source from FDA-regulated pharmacies. So they turned to India, where most of the world's generic drugs are manufactured. And there was no shortage of pharmaceutical entrepreneurs willing to sell both mifepristone and misoprostol, what's considered the gold standard for medication abortion.
13: The drugs are high-quality generic pills. They're carefully packaged and an excellent price.
21: So it turned out that the challenge wasn't sourcing the medication. That was surprisingly easy. The real issue was getting it into the U.S. The networks have experimented with a few different approaches, like international shipping, but it tends to be slow and expensive, and they've had packages get confiscated by customs. Smaller quantities get through okay, but limit how many people they can serve.
13: So we luckily were able to find this workaround.
21: The workaround is Lena and other couriers, people willing to fly abroad and pick up the pills in person. Believe it or not, it winds up being cheaper, even with the expense of international travel. And as a courier, Lena can hide in plain sight, another anonymous traveler in a sea of millions. The more trips she takes, the more dialed in her travel routines get. She's invested in more durable luggage, so she never has to worry about her stuff getting wet or smushed. She packs lighter than she used to, and she always parks in the same place at the airport, so she's not anxious about finding her car later. She even has specific music she listens to settle her nerves.
13: I'm going to out myself. I'm a Swiftie, so I do have particular, like, you know, like poppy song playlists of hers.
21: A lot goes into these trips, and a lot is riding on them. But for all the planning and high stakes, the meeting at the cafe on Lena's recent trip is quick and easy, uneventful.
13: I usually empty one of my suitcases and bring that with. The supplier will go into the bathroom and do the transfer into my suitcase that way.
21: It only takes a couple of minutes, and then they hang out and talk.
13: Most of the time, it's almost like, you know, we could be medical people discussing innovations and research.
1: Right, like you could just be two people on a normal business trip type thing.
13: Yes, hopefully. Hopefully. That's what it looks like.
1: Has anyone ever, like, seemed too interested?
13: No. But at one point, there was a technician working on something in the same room. And that made me uncomfortable. Like, is this their cover that they're a technician? But that was just the... That was just the unwarranted paranoia creeping in.
21: The meetings can be anywhere from 45 seconds to 2 hours. Her usual contact is a good talker and will linger if they don't have another appointment to get to. And Lena savors their conversations because of the sense of freedom she feels.
13: It is nice to nerd out in safe places with safe people because no one in my real life knows what I do.
21: Community activists practice strict operational security. They use aliases, even when talking to each other, which they only do on encrypted channels. The same goes for their conversations with me. And the different roles, like mailers and couriers, are kept separate. That way, if someone in one role gets caught, the entire network doesn't have to shut down. And no one Lena knows has been caught yet.
13: I don't want to say anything that will jinx us. That's why I'm not going to say what I want to say, but it's been very successful so far, and we're hoping it continues to be.
21: Before her return flight, Lena runs through rituals to help her stay calm. She mentally reviews her backstory for why she's traveling, in case anyone asks. And she does an exercise a therapist friend recommended where she visualizes herself arriving home with no issues. When she actually lands in the U.S., that's when the anxiety really sets in. Because if she's going to be caught, this is probably when it would happen. That's why she describes this part of the journey as moving through steps of relief.
13: I get off the plane and there's no one waiting to, you know, take me into questioning. And that's a bit of relief. And then I go through customs. And then that's a bit of relief. And then I go through and get my bags. And that's a bit of relief. And then I actually make it to the car and out of the parking garage. And I fully relax. We are rolling the windows down. We are putting on the music. And we are taking big, deep breaths.
1: Are we putting on Taylor Swift?
13: We are. Not the tortured poets department, just the pop.
21: Lena puts herself through all this because she believes abortion access needs a failsafe. If the Comstock Act gets enforced, or another challenge to abortion pills by mail is successful, it will be a major blow to telemedicine abortion. But it won't stop these activists. In fact, they anticipate that volume to their networks will double, maybe even triple. They're preparing accordingly, in part by recruiting new couriers, and by sending established couriers, like Lena, on more supply runs.
13: No one's coming to save us. We have to save ourselves. This is one of the most tangible acts of resistance you can get. I mean, who doesn't love a protest and like a sign-waving exercise? But I've done a lot of those. And I've knocked on a lot of doors. I've made a lot of phone calls. And you can't feel any of those results. And this has real results.
12: That story came to us from Rebecca Grant. Kirsten Salpini is the voice actor who played Lena. You can read more of Rebecca's reporting on community networks and abortion activism in her book, Access: Inside the Abortion Underground and the 60-Year Battle for Reproductive Freedom. Our lead producer for this week's show is Sophie Bridges. Additional field recordings were done by Rachel DeLeon, Anna Yeo, and Peter Berger. Jenny Costas edited the show. She had help from Nina Martin and editorial support from Marianne Segedie-Mazdak. Additional production support from Maddie Oakman and Stephen Rascone. Kate Howard was the executive producer for this episode. Artis Chariscus is our fact checker. Victoria Baranetsky is our general counsel. Our production manager is the great Zulema Cobb. Score and sound design by the dynamic duo, Jay Breezy, Mr. Jim Briggs, and Fernando, my man, Yo Aruda. They had help today from Claire C. Note Mullen and Cameron Smith. Taki Telenidis is our deputy executive producer. Our executive producer is Brett Myers. Our theme music is by Camarado, Lightning. Rebecca's reporting was supported by the USC Annenberg Center for Health Journalism. 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We are a co-production of the Center for Investigative Reporting and PRX. I'm Al Letson, and remember, there is always more to the story.
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22: 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KHPR Honolulu, KHPH Kailua Kona, KIPL Lihue, KKUA Wailuku, KAMO Hilo, and KJHF Kualapu'u. It's 8 o'clock in the islands. 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I'm Charles Husson, your host for the next 2 hours, with classic jazz tracks and new and recent releases. This is a new release from saxophonist Arman Sangalang, an album called Waypoints. We'll check it out later in the program, along with all the other music. Right now, it's news from NPR. Hope you can stay tuned.
5: Live from NPR News, I'm Giles Snyder. In Las Vegas Wednesday, President Trump sought to sell Nevada and the nation on his economic agenda. Trump touted his no taxes on tips policy, but as NPR's Deepa Shivram reports, some workers say it is not enough to combat lower tourism in the region and high prices from the Iran war.
6: Mario Sandoval has been a server in Las Vegas for 40 years. He's a tipped worker, but he says his salary is way down compared to previous years because fewer tourists are coming to the city.
7: They're not spending or eating like they used to anymore.
6: The Las Vegas Convention and Visitors Authority says tourism dipped 7.5% in 2025, and that's a big hit for workers who rely on tourism and tips. Trump, meanwhile, continues to argue that his economy is doing great. But a new Reuters Ipsos poll shows that for the first time in nearly a decade, more Americans prefer Democrats on handling the economy instead of Republicans. Deepa Shivaram, NPR News, Las Vegas.
5: Democratic New Mexico lawmaker Mariana Anaya says the investigation into Jeffrey Epstein's crimes in the state is not complete without a thorough search of the property outside Santa Fe that Epstein called the Zorro Ranch.
23: The evidence reviewed to date supports the conclusion that Epstein abused at least 5 women and girls at Zorro Ranch between 1996 and 2012. One of them has since passed. And the commission has counted at least 30 other individuals who potentially were abused in New Mexico.
5: Anaya spoke Wednesday during a meeting on Epstein's crimes as the state legislature's Truth Commission released a more than 100-page preliminary report about Epstein's time in the state. Also, New Mexico Attorneys General has filed a lawsuit in Washington, D.C., alleging the Justice Department blocked New Mexico from carrying out its own investigations, saying the state is one of the few jurisdictions that could still bring criminal charges. State Department says it's providing more than $240 million in funding for Ebola response as an ongoing outbreak rages in the Democratic Republic of the Congo. Some 1,750 people have died, NPR's Fatma Tennis reports.
24: The disease has been spreading quickly in the DRC and is officially the second largest Ebola outbreak on record. The new funding brings the total U.S. contribution to Ebola response to $512 million. The State Department says those funds are supporting health screenings, isolation facilities, and the procurement of medical supplies in high-risk areas. This comes as the Trump administration has been slowly increasing the amount of foreign assistance funding after dismantling USAID and cutting billions in funds last year. Global health experts say the administration's cuts may have contributed to the delayed detection of this Ebola outbreak in Central Africa, as funding shortages likely weakened local health systems. Fatma Tanis, NPR News.
5: This is NPR News. Crews in Washington state taking advantage of cooler weather as they work to get a handle on those wildfires in and around the city of Spokane. With hotter, drier, and windier days ahead, officials said Wednesday that firefighters are focused on reinforcing containment lines around all three fires. One man has been arrested. Authorities say he deliberately set one of the fires. Together, they've destroyed hundreds of buildings and forced the evacuation of some 67,000 people. Authorities in Guatemala say activity at the Fuego volcano is gradually decreasing, but they are still warning of risks, specifically rainfall from a tropical wave that could potentially lead to volcanic mud flows. The Fuego volcano began erupting Monday. Some 1,700 people from at least 18 communities were evacuated. The Vatican has announced that Pope Leo XIV will visit South America later this year. As part of the visit, he'll return to a country he knows well, as NPR's Jason DeRose reports.
0: Pope Leo plans to visit three countries in November, Uruguay, Argentina, and Peru. The visit to Peru will be something of a homecoming for the pontiff. He first arrived in the country as a missionary in the 1980s and later served as a bishop there. In fact, he holds both Peruvian and U.S. citizenship. Leo's visit to Argentina may prove bittersweet for Catholics there. His predecessor, Pope Francis, was from Buenos Aires but never visited the country during his 12-year papacy. The visit to Uruguay is meant to promote evangelism there, where only about 40% of the population is Catholic. Jason DeRose, NPR News.
5: And I'm Giles Snyder. This is NPR News.
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22: Tonight at midnight, following After Hours. Welcome to Evening Jazz. I'm Charles Husson. Glad to have you along on this Wednesday night. And to kick things off, here's Ornette Coleman from his 1959 album, The Shape of Jazz to Come.

saxophonist Armin Sangalang from his new album Waypoints, and a tune featuring one of the more innovative guitarists in jazz today, Dave Miller. The tune was called Nina. Ethan Fillion and Devin Drobka playing bass and percussion. Before that, brand new from vocalist Sarah D'Angelo, Frank Lesser's Never Will I Marry from the musical Green Willow. Rick Rowe was the pianist on that track. And we started off with Lonely Woman, the first track on side one of Ornette Coleman's The Shape of Jazz to Come. Ornette playing alto sax, Don Cherry on cornet, Charlie Hayden and Billy Higgins playing bass and drums. It's evening jazz for a Wednesday night. I'm Charles Husson, here with you until 10 o'clock. Following the program, it's Roger County with jazz and fusion, or the jazz and funk sessions, on After Hours. Then at midnight, catch John DiLiberto with Echoes. Coming up, we have something from Meredith D'Ambrosio, a tune originally by Harold Land, and she put lyrics to it and made it her own. But first, if you're looking for some live music, we have some items on our calendar to start us off tonight. On Oahu, pianist Tommy James is at Lewis Lounge in Halekulani Hotel. He'll be playing there tonight until midnight. Saxophonist Reggie Padilla and friends play at St. Peter's Episcopal Church on Queen Emma Street every Thursday, 6 to 7 p.m. Gaslamp Speakeasy in Kailua has saxophonist Jerome Dawson playing every Friday, starting at 6. And on the Big Island, Hale Kani Kapila in Hilo presents Bradley Layton's Soul Collective, 8 to 11 p.m. tomorrow. To submit an event for the calendar, send an email to jazz@hawaiipublicradio.org.

guitarist David Blake and his quartet on Evening Jazz with the title track of their new album, Radio Casual. Damon Ryu at the piano, Warren Louie playing bass, and Thomas Esser on drums. The Jim Donica Quintet before that, recorded live at Maureen's Jazz Cellar. And we heard them play, the album is called Together Again. We heard them play a tune called Ray's Bag. Jim Donica was the bassist, Tim Armacost playing saxophone. And we started off with vocalist Meredith D'Ambrosio. She started with a tune, or she began with a tune called Rapture, an instrumental by Harold Land, put lyrics to it and renamed it That Magic Rapture. That featured Don Sickler playing trumpet, and it comes from Meredith's album recorded in 2002 called Love is for the Birds. It's 17 minutes before 9 o'clock. You're listening to Evening Jazz on member-supported Hawaii Public Radio. Hope you're having a great Wednesday night. I'm Charles Husson, here with you until 10 o'clock. Roger County is your host for Jazz and Funk Sessions. That's on after hours from 10 to midnight. And if you're staying up late, check out John DiLiberto and Echoes. That starts at midnight to get you into a Thursday.

0: guitarist Rick Wright. Closing things out here for the first hour of Evening Jazz from his new album, Fool's Fate, and a tune called Mixing Glass. Before that, the Allie Ryerson Quartet featuring flutist Allie Ryerson, and a tune by Thad Jones called 3 and 1. We started off with the Maynard Ferguson Orchestra and, a tune by arranger Don Sobeski called Morgan Point. It's 9 o'clock across the Hawaiian Islands, and you're listening to Evening Jazz on member-supported Hawaii Public Radio. KHPR, Honolulu, KKUA, Wailuku, KANO, Hilo, KHPH, Kailua, Kona, KIPL, Lihue, and KJHF, Kualapu'u. I'm Charles Husson, reminding you that you can check out the playlist for Evening Jazz at our website, hawaiipublicradio.org. 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That will take you to the programs page, and the playlist is right there for you to check out. 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
2: Live from NPR News, I'm Giles Snyder. Acting Attorney General Todd Blanche is weighing in on the dispute between President Trump and U.S. Attorney Jeanine Pirro over her decision last week to drop charges against a former Olympian over damage to the recently renovated Lincoln Memorial Reflecting Pool.
3: Judge Pirro is doing a great job, and our city, Washington, D.C., is a lot safer in no small part to her effort and the prosecutor's efforts that she works with.
2: Pirro is a longtime Trump ally, but her decision to drop the case and her admission that the damage was due to shoddy workmanship rather than vandalism drew a public rebuke from President Trump. Todd Blanche's path to the permanent attorney general's job has narrowed. Maine Republican Senator Susan Collins says she is a no vote. Two other Republicans are question marks. In the world of artificial intelligence, there's been another high-profile case of AI agents going rogue. This time, the AI went off-script and tried to deceive human testers at an AI safety lab in the UK, NPR's John Ruich reports.
4: Britain's government-run AI Security Institute ran cybersecurity tests on Anthropic's Mythos 5 and OpenAI's ChatGPT 5.6 Sol. In a statement, the institute says AI agents took, quote, deliberate, deceptive actions they had not been asked to take while trying to complete a task that they had been given. The institute says over more than 120 tests, it caught agents attempting different hacks 19 times. In one case, an agent was caught making fake identities so it could access secure systems. The institute says it caught the AI agents and stopped them. Neither AI model is available to the public yet, but the case highlights a growing concern about AI and cybersecurity and adds to a list of incidents where AI has gone off script. Anthropic is a financial supporter of NPR. John Ruich, NPR News.
2: The Centers for Disease Control and Prevention has a new director. After nearly a year of temporary leaders, the Senate voted to confirm Dr. Erica Schwartz Wednesday, NPR's Ping Huang reports.
5: Schwartz is a preventive medicine physician who formerly served as a top doctor for the Coast Guard and as deputy surgeon general in the first Trump administration. Public health leaders say Dr. Erica Schwartz has excellent credentials, but she's stepping into a tough role under Health Secretary Robert F. Kennedy Jr., who's been critical of the agency and dismissive of its scientific expertise. They're looking for signs that Schwartz will stand up to the administration if she's pressured to make unscientific decisions or policies, as the last CDC director says she was asked to do. Dr. Dimitri Daskalakis is a former top official at CDC.
6: I really wish her luck in her new role, but I would also say it's not about the job, it's about the public health mission, and that needs to be her focus.
5: Schwartz will be sworn in the next few days. Ping Huang, NPR News.
2: And you're listening to NPR News. The forest fires in the Bordeaux region of France are now under control, and firefighters describe something they've never confronted before. NPR's Eleanor Beardsley spoke with a firefighter who battled the blazes for a week.
7: Benjamin Betting is not from the Bordeaux region, but was called in to help. He says he's never battled anything like it.
8: Parce que du coup, on avait des murs de flammes face à nous.
7: We had walls of fire in front of us 60 feet high, and the wind had it constantly changing direction, he said. None of our regular tactics worked. It felt like the fire had a mind of its own. He says he's exhausted by the whole experience, but he's happy for the houses and animals they could save. He says when they found a deer in the forest, they doused them with water and tried to point them in the right direction to escape the flames. Betting says from his perspective, everything has changed with the hotter weather and the drought brought on by climate change. Eleanor Beardsley, NPR News, Paris.
2: In Washington State, firefighters gained ground Wednesday on those wildfires burning in and around Spokane. Officials say crews have carved out containment lines around all three fires, but are on guard for a return to hotter and drier weather in the days ahead. The fires have destroyed hundreds of buildings and forced tens of thousands from their homes since Saturday. The financial markets in Asia mostly lower in Thursday trading. South Korea's benchmark down by more than 4%. Following declines for some big tech companies on Wall Street, oil prices are fairly steady, trading just below $80 per barrel. I'm Joel Snyder. This is NPR News.
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0: Tonight at midnight, following After Hours with Roger County. Welcome back to Evening Jazz. It's 7 minutes past 9 o'clock in the islands. I'm Charles Husson, your host until 10 o'clock. And let's get things started with Charles McPherson, saxophonist and composer, with the title track of his 1998 album Manhattan Nocturne.

Trumpeter and vocalist Bria Skonberg with Duke Ellington's Mood Indigo from her latest album, Indigo. At the piano, we heard Gil Goldstein. Before that, saxophonist Charles McPherson with his original composition, Manhattan Nocturne, from his 1998 album of the same name. You're listening to Evening Jazz on member-supported Hawaii Public Radio. I'm Charles Husson. Hope you're enjoying the music on this Wednesday night. We have plenty of great music ahead. Coming up at 10 o'clock, it's Roger County with the Jazz and Funk Sessions on After Hours. Following that, at midnight, it's John DiLiberto with Echoes. We have some Horace Silver coming up for you in just a moment, but first, the rest of our music calendar for this Wednesday. On Oahu, Ethan Capone plays solo piano, 8:30 to midnight, every Thursday at Lewis Lounge in Halekulani Hotel. Every Friday and Saturday at Lewis, you can hear pianist and vocalist Maggie Herron, plus bassist Dean Taba, also 8:30 to midnight. On the Big Island, pianist Lauren Wilkin will play at the Sunset Kai Lanai in Kona tomorrow from 5 to 8 p.m. Pro Arts Playhouse in Kihei presents the Jazz Maui Modern Quintet tomorrow evening at 7:30. You can get more information online at proartsmaui.org. And Nino Toscano plays solo guitar 5 to 9 p.m. every Friday through Sunday at the Poorhouse Italian Kitchen in Kapalua. 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

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This is saxophonist Paul Carlin. 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

saxophonist Paul Carlin on Evening Jazz from his new album Between Us Three that featured Alex Ayala on bass and the great percussionist Chembo Corneille playing that trio vibe. Nicole Zoraitis before that with Two Steps Back from her latest album, The Devil I Knew, kind of a mini play with a storyline and everything. That was from part two. And we started off with a cover of the tune that began the show tonight. Let's see. That was... Oh, well, this was another another tune. The same name. Different composer, Lonely Woman, actually. This was Horace Silver's version from his album Song for My Father, recorded in 1964. Horace Silver at the piano, Teddy Smith and Roger Humphreys playing bass and drums, Carmel Jones and Joe Henderson playing trumpet and tenor sax. We have something from trumpeter Clark Terry coming up in just a moment, but first... Taking a look at our weather, it looks as though these light to moderate trade winds will be around for the next few days. They seem to be pushing it back just a bit. We'll have increasing trade winds by this weekend. But right now, the humidity, as you might be able to feel it, is still up there a little bit. High humidity in Hilo tonight of 87%. The lowest is in Honolulu at around 72%. Otherwise, in the weather, mostly cloudy for Hawaii Island tonight, with isolated showers leeward, ending before midnight, numerous showers windward, lows in the low 70s, northeast winds around 15 miles per hour. We'll have mostly cloudy skies for the rest of the islands, with scattered showers windward in Mauka, then numerous showers after midnight. Leeward areas will see isolated showers. Lows in the mid-70s, east winds around 15 miles per hour. These relatively low temperatures are what are making it feel reasonably comfortable, even with the high humidity. Currently, Hilo, Lihue, and Wailuku all reporting the same conditions, partly cloudy skies and 77 degrees. It's also partly cloudy in Honolulu, just a couple of degrees higher at 79.

0: saxophonist Seamus Blake celebrating the saxophonist Eddie Harris, who was an innovator in the use of effects on the saxophone, as you heard there with Seamus. That was called Funk-O-Rama. Before that, Jennifer Madsen with a song from the musical Sweet Charity called There's Gotta Be Something Better Than This. And we started off with trumpeter Clark Terry and Sugar Blues from his 1989 album Portraits that featured Don Friedman at the piano, Victor Gaskin on bass, and Lewis Nash playing drums. Thanks for tuning in tonight. I'm Charles Husson. Hope you'll join me tomorrow night at 8. Stay tuned for Roger County coming up in just a moment with the Jazz and Funk Session on After Hours.
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That was Bacow Rhythm and Steel Band with Kaiso Noir. Bacow Rhythm and Steel Band is a funky steel band from Hamburg, Germany, led by multi-instrumentalist composer Bjorn Wagner, who discovered steel drums on a backpacking trip in Trinidad and Tobago. And you're listening to member-supported Hawaii Public Radio. My name is Roger County, and this is After Hours. Thanks for joining me tonight. Up next, the Olympians with Saraswati Puja. The Olympics are an instrumental soul group led by keyboardist and vibraphone player Toby Pasner and featuring members of the Dap Kings and Menahan Street Band.

That was Beastie Boys with Namaste. They were an American hip-hop band featuring Adam Horovitz on vocals and guitar, Adam Yauch on vocals and bass, and Mike Diamond on vocals and drums. And you're listening to member-supported Hawaii Public Radio. My name is Roger County, and this is After Hours. Up next, Black Pumas with Know You Better. They're a psychedelic soul group from Austin, Texas, featuring producer, composer, guitarist Adrian Quesada and producer, composer, guitarist, and singer Eric Burton, who moved from California to Texas and met Adrian Quesada. Then they formed the Black Pumas.

That's the one and only Lowell George with Honest Man. He was an American singer, songwriter, and guitarist, especially slide guitarist, and founder of Little Feat, and sadly passed away in 1979. And you're listening to Member Supported Hawaii Public Radio. My name is Roger County, and this is After Hours. Lucky Brown and the Funk Revolution coming up next with Jesse's Party. Lucky Brown is a Seattle funk composer, producer, and musician, real name Joel Ricci, and he leads the West Sound Recording Collective, as well as Lucky Brown and the SGs.

That was Orgone with Jawbone. They are an American funk soul Afrobeat band from Los Angeles, California, led by producer, engineer, and guitarist Sergio Rios and keyboardist Dan Hasty. Before that was Mr. Confuse with The Turnaround. Mr. Confuse is a production, a producer, label owner, and DJ from Hanover, Germany. His first name is Martin, but his full name is not common knowledge, so he's keeping it under wraps just a bit. Little mystery there. And you're listening to Member Supported Hawaii Public Radio. My name is Roger County, and this is After Hours. Up next, Bad Bad Not Good with Triangle. And BBNG is a Canadian jazz group featuring Chester Hansen on keyboards, Matthew Tavares on drums, and Alexander Sawinski, who later joined the drummer. And they later were joined by multi-instrumentalist Leland Whitty.

And that was Asia West and Chiba with The Arrival. Brothers Asia West and Paul Chiba, the Chiba, are immortalizing their childhood pets, Flash and Snowball. Before that, we heard Adrian Young and Ali Shaheed Muhammad with Cosmic Changes, the instrumental version. And the two of them are paying tribute to the music of Jean Carn and Lonnie Liston Smith through their Jazz Is Dead series. And you're listening to member-supported Hawaii Public Radio. My name is Roger Kelty, and this is After Hours. I'm going to take you up to the news tonight with AM and Sean Lee. The song is called Ocean, also the instrumental version. And AM is producer, multi-instrumentalist Anthony Miller, alongside producer, composer, multi-instrumentalist Sean Lee.

hot. Ella Fitzgerald was an American jazz singer known as the First Lady of Song. She was the most popular female jazz singer in the U.S. for more than half a century, winning 13 Grammys. And you're listening to member-supported Hawaii Public Radio. My name is Roger Cauty, and this is After Hours. Coming up, we've got Club de Belugas and Lini Ribau with Playing on the Radio. Club de Belugas is one of the leading new jazz bands from Germany, led by producer-composer Maxim Ilian, real name Martin Kratzenstein, and composer-keyboardist Kitty the Bill, real name Katrine Stoffel. And Lini Ribau is a Danish singer and songwriter.

That was Jojo Effect with Same Old Song, Electro Lounge Project from producer-composer Jürgen Kauseman and producers Maxim Ilian and Kitty the Bill. Brenda Boykin, who's the lead singer on that cut, is an American singer and songwriter. And you're listening to member-supported Hawaii Public Radio. My name is Roger County, and this is After Hours. Thanks so much for joining me tonight. Up next, we've got John Cleary with Take My Love. John Cleary is an English singer, multi-instrumentalist, and pianist who moved to New Orleans because of his love for the local music, and he's been a New Orleans fixture since 1980.

That was The Meters with Fire on the Bayou. The Meters were the original New Orleans funk group, with Zigaboo Modaliste on drums, George Porter Jr. on bass, Leo Nocentelli on guitar, and Art Neville on keyboards. Before that, we heard the man, Dr. John, going back to New Orleans. Dr. John, his real name was Mac Rebenach, was a New Orleans institution. His bigger-than-life Dr. John Night Tripper persona endeared him to a generation or two of music fans. And you're listening to member-supported Hawaii Public Radio. My name is Roger County, and this is After Hours. Miriam Makeba coming up next with Saduva. South African singer Miriam Makeba was known as Mama Africa, and she was a huge star in the U.S. and the U.K. while she awaited her return to South Africa following apartheid.

That was Zonk and York with Wena Wedwa. And Zonk Dikana is a South African singer-songwriter producer. York Ostermeyer is a German composer, producer, and multi-instrumentalist. They play new soul, acid jazz, and soul jazz. Before that, we heard Pure Gold with Tati Yaho featuring Brenda Fassie. And Pure Gold was a disco funk group from South Africa featuring Brenda Fassie, the South African queen of pop, on this album. And you're listening to Member Supported Hawaii Public Radio. My name is Roger County, and this is After Hours. Uyama Hiroto up next with Carbon Rose. Uyama Hiroto is a Japanese multi-instrumentalist producer who worked extensively with Nujabes.

That was Lemongrass with Mystic Life, electronic music project from German producer and musician Roland Voss. Before that, New Job is with Spiral. Seba June, stage name, New Job is his real name spelled backwards, was a jazz, hip-hop, and rap producer and composer. He owned his own label, Hideout Recordings, before his untimely death in 2010 in a traffic accident. And we're going to take you up to the news tonight with Krung Bin. The song is called Sunny's Vision, and they are an American trio from Texas with multi-instrumentalist Mark Spear on guitar, Laurie Lee on bass and songwriting, and Donald Johnson Jr. on drums, organ, and songwriting.

0: 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My name is Roger County, and this is After Hours. We're coming out to you on KHPR Honolulu, KKUA Wailuku, KANO Hilo, KHPH Kailua Kona, KIPL Lihue, and KJHF Kuala Pu'u. Thanks for being here tonight. I hope you enjoy the music, and I hope to see you right here next week as well.
1: Coming up on The Conversation, we sit down with new Catholic Bishop Thomas Kastrori, who has just visited the settlement at Kalaupapa, home to not one, but two saints. And with the primary just days away, we look at a West Oahu race for the Senate with well-known Republican faces. That's tomorrow on The Conversation on HPR1.

Pan American, a really nice album from him called Fly the Ocean in a Silver Plane. I don't think there are too many silver planes these days. Heaven's Waiting Room, the name of that track. That came out of Liquid Bloom, remixing a Kaya Project track called When the Light Gets In. That's the Liquid Bloom and Bloomerian Revive from the album Reimagined Legacies, Liquid Bloom Remixes. Too complicated. STS9 before that, Portal to the Starry Path, and Falling You ahead from our March CD of the month, Metanoia. What a great album. Throw the Stone, the name of that track. And that came out of Jammin' with the Buddha by Craig Padilla and Marvin Allen. And Buddha is Craig Padilla's cat. And while they were actually recording this track, while Marvin Allen was in the middle of his guitar solo, he bent down to pet Buddha the cat, so they named the piece after him. Coming up, I'm going to be talking with Fleur Laurentienne. It's all ahead as Echoes continues from PRX. We don't just play the music on Echoes, we talk to the artists who make the music. And you can hear those interviews on demand with the Echoes podcast. From Brian Eno to Lorena McKennett, we hear the story behind the music and musicians. You can hear the Echoes podcast on your Echoes app, the Echoes website, or your usual podcast sources. 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You're hearing Echoes from PRX.

Coming up on The Conversation, we sit down with new Catholic Bishop Thomas Kastrori, who has just visited the settlement at Kalaupapa, home to not one, but two saints. And with the primary just days away, we look at a West Oahu race for the Senate with well-known Republican faces. That's today at 11 on The Conversation on HBR1.

You're hearing echoes from PRX, and I'm John DiLiberto. Ambient chamber music comes from many directions and takes a lot of different forms. Olaf Arnolds was a punk rocker before he started making a more classical sound. Max Richter started out influenced by German space electronics, and Nils Fromm actually came from classical music. Canadian composer Matthew David Gagnon came from a completely different direction, recording as Flore Lohensien. I saw him at the Big Ears Festival in 2025, and I've wanted to talk to him ever since. David Matthew Gagnon is sitting in his home studio. Now in his late 30s, he's got long, straight brown hair and is wearing a sweater that looks like a pixelated puzzle with a sound wave etched across the chest. He's trained in classical music, but is steeped in progressive rock.

I'm not coming from classical music. I studied piano, but all my teenage years were very focused on progressive rock. It was a lot of Gentle Giant, King Crimson and Pink Floyd. The first album of Yes, too. And it was like very contrapuntal, but I really loved the keyboard sounds, like the Hammonds and electric piano. Back in the day, there was no internet, so I always wanted to know what were those keys because it wasn't written on the back of the LPs. So I saw Hammonds and I saw Wurlitzer, Mellotron, and I wasn't able to put a name on each sound, so it was a very poetic period in my life to love something that I don't understand and trying to know a bit more about those sounds.

0: A bigger influence on his current sound was a lesser-known Canadian progressive band called Harmonium that he discovered in his parents' album collection.
1: There was a very interesting prog band from Quebec called Harmonium. Their best album, in my opinion, is The Fifth Season. And what is very interesting about this music is that there's no percussions, so it's prog, but without any drums or percussions. So it inspired me a lot, but because there are two acoustic guitars, one bass, a vocalist, and a Wurlitzer and a Mellotron, that's it.

0: Although his teen years were spent in progressive rock, classical music did roar into his consciousness at a very suggestive time of life.
1: I discovered the music of Johann Sebastian Bach when I was like 20, 21. And that changed my life and the way I wanted to do music. Because I was studying classical guitar at this time, I had a piece of Bach in front of me, and I wasn't able to play all the voice, and I just read the voices one by one, and all the voices were like the main melody, and it really light up something in my head that I wanted to study this, and I wanted to write with these techniques. And after that, when I studied in France for 3 years, I studied harmony, contrapoint, fugue, and orchestration. When I come back in Quebec, I don't know what to do with all this classical technique. And this is where the synthesizers enter into my story.

0: When I say I'm talking to Gagnon from his home studio, it's not quite that.
1: I'm in my wood cabin that I call my studio. I build it completely myself, and it's not finished, but I have a lot of synthesizers.
0: He's not a keyboard nerd picking up on the latest synthesizer trends. He's analog and likes the sounds of older synthesizers and organs, including his EMS Synthi, Farfisa organ, Wurlitzer electric piano, and Yamaha CS50. But the main instrument is the Mini Moog that sits right behind him.
1: I pay a plane ticket for my Mini Moog because it's the main thing. It's the sound of Flore Laurentienne.
0: He combines this all with acoustic instruments, including marimba, percussion, and strings. And he thinks of the Moog as an acoustic instrument just like them.
1: I play the Mini Moog as an acoustic instrument. I have a volume pedal, and I always tweak the filter. So it's always in the flow with the string quartet. I use it in an organic way.

0: Sometimes his music goes from Bridgerton-style acoustics to full-on electronics on tracks like Fleur.
1: Yeah, yeah, and it was the goal of the journey, and what I wanted to do for a long time, it was to go from a completely acoustic setup to full electronic ensemble, and you have it on Fleur. There's a string quartet that's been doubled by a string ensemble, and then a mini-mo comes in, and then 20 synthesizers blow up the strings ensemble with church organ. And when you realize that, it's gone. It's the return of the string ensemble and then the string quartet. So it was very fun to do that in the studio.

0: Minimalism has another influence on Gagnon, which you can hear on Petit Piano from Volume 1 and Voila from Volume 2.
1: Yes, this is the two pieces that was directly influenced by more Philip Glass than Steve Reich, because in his early days he used Farfisa organs. But I think the most minimalist thing in my music is the structure of the composition. The composition always have simple ideas, so few of them can be big piece, but at a basis I really like to don't have a lot of material for building a piece.

0: Nature is a big part of Fleur Laurentien's music. That's why he lives on the St. Lawrence River, and most of his music takes its inspiration there. Nature also inspired the name Fleur Laurentien. The name comes from a book on the botanical nature of the St. Lawrence River.
1: This is the first book that create a repertoire of the plants in the St. Lawrence Valley. I choose this name because I don't want to put the composer in the front row. I wanted the people to hear the music before they heard about the composer.
0: People will definitely hear the music, but it is the composer, Matthew David Gagnon, who creates it, looking out his window on the St. Lawrence River. The latest album from Fleur Laurentien is Volume 3 on Secret City Records.

I will have a link to Fleur Laurentien's latest album of Volume 3 in the posting for today's show, as well as the playlist for today's show. That will be at Echoes, echoes.org. Here's a track from Volume 3 by Fleur Laurentien. This is Petit Matin.

0: Sign, in a piece with an uncharacteristic acoustic feel to it, Last Goodbye. That's a new single, and that came out of Liz Addison, The Golden Ray. Juliana Barwick and Mary Lattimore before that from their album Tragic Magic. We heard Perpetual Adoration. You can hear a nice interview with this duo. That is up in the Echoes podcast, which you can find at all of your podcast outlets as well as echoes.org. And we start off with Flor Laurentienne with Petit Matin from his latest album, Volume 3. And we had a nice interview with Matthew David Gagnon of Flor Laurentienne in this half hour of Echoes today. I'm John DiLiberto. Thank you so much for being with me. Stay with us. More Echoes ahead as we continue from PRX.
1: I'm Scott Tong. The remains of people kidnapped from Africa during the transatlantic slave trade are revealing new details about their origins.
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1: New science on the journey of enslaved Africans. 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
4: 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Like the character in her new novel, Claire V. Watkins lives in the desert in an area being developed by an energy company wreaking havoc on the ecosystem. Her previous novel drew on the life of her father, Paul Watkins. He was a teenager when he joined the Manson family. 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

0: than, or that he thinks he knows better. And so a little humility, I think, would be good for him. But I do think that he is an adroit politician, and he should make those adaptations. But put the focus on Trump, put the focus on the cost of things to people, put the focus on changes that are going to affect that.
1: Okay. That is Democratic strategist David Axelrod. David Axelrod, thanks so much for joining us once again.
0: Always good to be with you. Thank you.
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1: And mahalo for listening to HBR One at 5:43. I'm Derek Malama. The Public Utilities Commission has rejected Hawaiian Electric's request to seek bids for new fuel power projects on Oahu. HBR's Savannah Harriman-Potes has more.
2: HECO had asked the PUC to sign off on procurement for 500 megawatts of firm power. That would allow the utility to potentially bring new fuel-based projects onto Oahu's grid, including JERA's proposed natural gas plant. The PUC said it was not in the public's interest to grant that request at this time. In a letter, the commission said HECO had not demonstrated that such power was necessary for Oahu's grid. However, the commission said it may reconsider its decision if HECO could prove that the island needs more firm power. In an email to HBR, HECO Vice President Jim Kelly said the utility appreciates the PUC considering its request. He added that the utility sees the commission's decision as a prudent path forward. HECO made its request to the PUC after JERA announced its own plans to form a new public utility. If the commission recognizes JERA as a utility, it can build power projects without going through HECO's competitive bidding process. Savannah Harriman-Pope, HBR News.
1: Young Brothers' new fuel surcharge adjustment is a big one, up 7.68%, and it's effective this week. Quarterly adjustments are based on actual fuel prices in the previous quarter, so this is the direct effect of the Iran war on oil supplies. Hawaii continues to be a real estate investment market for wealthy Asians that has partly insulated Hawaii from a 19% plunge in U.S. home sales to foreigners. The National Association of Realtors blames that on fewer skilled foreigners getting U.S. work visas. Florida still leads the nation in home ownership by foreigners because they're buying beach homes, and Hawaii still has some of that as well. Morning Edition continues on HPR One for this Thursday.
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0: It's Morning Edition from NPR News. I'm Leila Fadel.
4: And I'm Michelle Martin. Followers of the Grateful Dead call this week the Days Between. That is, the days between the anniversaries of the birth and death of guitarist Jerry Garcia. Musicians who have played with or followed in the footsteps of the Grateful Dead are among the many who observe. As part of a series from NPR Music about the Dead's legacy, Felix Contreras spoke with some of them.
5: Some people are born deadheads, and some have to find their way to the band. On paper, you'd assume that Jim James would be the lifelong sort of fan. His band, My Morning Jacket, is known for a quirky, twangy sound rooted in folk and sprinkled with psychedelia. Except for a long time, he hated the Grateful Dead. But his mind began to change when he started listening to the Dead's acoustic songs, like Candyman, which he covered on a massive 2016 tribute album to the band called Day of the Dead.
6: I think there's a beautiful bravery and freedom in the Dead, because sometimes they don't do a good job. Sometimes it's a mess, hearing bad notes and they're lost for a while, and then they find it again or whatever, and that's life.
5: Jeff Tweedy's band Wilco also contributed a cover to that tribute album, a fiery early Dead jam called St. Stephen. They performed it with Dead guitarist Bob Weir. As a musician, Tweedy says he's fascinated by the idea that if you consider the band's individual parts, the whole of the Grateful Dead should not have worked.
7: It really is kind of a miracle, that it would work. that a bass player not consistently interested in the root note would work with a guy that cut his teeth playing bluegrass and different types of music, and then a young kid that seems to know every chord voicing in the world.
5: Another miracle many have learned from? The Dead's improv skills. In 2018, Weir handpicked the veteran producer and musician Don Was to play bass in his trio called The Wolf Bros.
8: My first thought was, I'm going to take a master class from this fearless improviser, and I'm going to learn how to stop thinking so much, and I'm going to learn how to not be afraid to take a leap with things, and then I'm going to apply that to every aspect of my life.
5: Graham Lesh was literally born into the Grateful Dead life. His father was Phil Lesh, the band's founding bassist. His dad died in 2024, and Graham now plays the Dead songs with his own band. What Phil Lesh taught his son is a lesson that applies to anyone who plays the music of the Dead, whether you're on the front porch with your kids or on a stage in front of thousands.
9: My folks describe the Grateful Dead as a big old oak tree. The roots were like the jazz and the blues, and the trunk is the band members, and the branches and the leaves are everyone inspired by them. That's what I am, all of us. And it'll grow and grow, and not every tree lives forever, but outlives all of us.
5: And so, the long, strange trip may indeed go on forever. Felix Contreras, NPR News.
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1: And this is HPR 1 at 5:50. I'm Derek Malama. There's some confusion about how counties will receive money from a state fund designed to encourage children to safely walk and bike to school. A Hawaii law passed last year mandates that each vehicle registration will add a $5 fee to fund the state's Safe Routes to School program. The State Department of Transportation manages those funds, with portions given to each county for projects relating to the Safe Routes to School program. But it's not clear how the DOT will determine how much money goes to each county. Matt Kanealii Kleinfelder is a Hawaii County Council member.
2: It's disturbing that the state wants us to collect $5 per vehicle registration, has no criteria about where the funding goes or how much we actually receive back. And I want to make sure that you folks are building equity into this in the back end. And it's not just going to be one or two districts that receive the total funding coming in from this new fee that we're going to charge our residents. That's what I want to know.
1: A measure to update the county's vehicle registration systems to start accepting the fees passed through the county council. In the weather for most of the Hawaiian Islands, a light to moderate trades will continue, with shower activity happening in the nights and early mornings affecting Windward and Mauka locations. The morning edition continues on HPR 1 for this Thursday.
0: This is Morning Edition from NPR News. I'm Michelle Martin.
3: And I'm Leila Faldin. Palestinian health authorities say the Israeli military has killed at least 260 Palestinian children since the ceasefire in Gaza last October. An independent UN commission concluded that Israel has been deliberately targeting Palestinian children in Gaza, the West Bank, and East Jerusalem, killing at least 20,000 children in the last 2.5 years. Israel denies it's targeting children.
4: We've interviewed witnesses, victims, and sometimes children in person. And we've got a wide array of sources. And we subject all of them to rigorous scientific analysis.
3: That's Srinivasan Murlidhar, the chair of the commission and one of India's most respected jurists. We reached him in Chennai, India. And as you continue listening, I do want to tell you that he and others describe in graphic detail the killing of children.
4: Israeli soldiers have themselves admitted on camera how for them it was like a game. And they were also vying with each other for more and more targets of children. One of them says how his commander complimented him when he killed a child, which is why we know that children were deliberately targeted.
3: The report is nearly 100 pages. The team verified cases of children targeted by precision weapons like quadcopters.
4: Quadcopters are basically a drone with four tiny blades. It's like any other drone, but it's more equipped with weapons, and it has a thermal imaging camera. So anyone operating the quadcopter can see on a screen if the target is an adult or a child. So we've got one recorded instance of a 10-day-old breastfeeding baby being shot through the head by a single bullet using a quadcopter. That is in one of the tents in Gaza. Mm-hmm. The breastfeeding mother is unharmed. There have been numerous other instances we've recorded where the child is accompanying the adult. The child is shot, the adult is unharmed.
3: Testimonies they collected from doctors who worked in Gaza are posted publicly online, including this from Dr. Mimi Syed, who leads an emergency department in Washington State. Here, she's describing treating children.
5: In almost all of the cases that I saw, witnesses said that they were shot by quadcopters outside playing by themselves. They were single shots to the head, to the neck, and to the abdomen. I saw that both times when I was in Gaza. And it's hard to say that these are not intentional.
3: And this from Dr. Tanya Hajj-Hassan, a pediatric intensive care doctor who practices in Philadelphia.
6: I even remember one mass casualty in 2025 where all we received was children.
3: The commission also gathered a series of public statements by Israeli politicians that seemed to be encouraging the killing of Palestinian children. Here's far-right National Security Minister Itamar Ben-Gvir at a press conference in the spring of 2024. I appreciate him, he says, praising a soldier for killing a child Ben-Gvir referred to as a 12-year-old terrorist. And here's former Israeli parliament member Moshe Feiglin last year. Every child, every baby in Gaza is an enemy, he said on Israel's Channel 14. Here's Mulladar again.
4: The team go over the same pieces of, you know, video clips and audio messages and these photographs over and over again because they don't want to be found making a mistake. We were anticipating the casual accusation that Israeli authorities make that this is a propaganda. And so they take that extra precaution of looking at that same video again and again, and it is very draining emotionally.
3: Israel has lambasted the report's findings and the commission as a sham. Among the accusations, the commission relied on unverified testimony. It has a bias against Israel and that it minimized Hamas's role in the harming of Palestinian children by operating in civilian areas. I put that to Mulladar. Now, Israel has issued a rebuttal to your report, saying...
4: Yeah, it's an 18-page rebuttal. Yeah.
3: 18-page, they call your report a blood libel, that it's based on flawed methodology. How do you respond to that?
4: Israel instructs its citizens not to engage with the commission. It's a very specific instruction. They accuse this commission of relying entirely on evidence produced by Hamas. Now, I want to categorically deny this. We choose not to take on board submissions made to us by Hamas or Hamas-affiliated organizations. So we don't engage with them at all. Mm. We do metadata extraction. We do geolocation. We use satellite imagery. We never, ever rely on any single source of evidence. And for this report, on top of all of this, we have Israeli soldiers who have themselves filmed their violent acts, spoken about it. We have all this evidence with us. So I'm very confident, whatever Israel might say, this report is based on solid evidence.
3: The Israeli government's 18-page rebuttal acknowledges its refusal to engage with the commission, calling it a principled position over what Israel sees as the commission's bias. Mulladar also says the evidence they gathered bolsters the charge of genocide against Israel, the intentional destruction of a people in whole or in part. It's a charge that leading human rights organizations in and outside Israel have made, along with leading genocide scholars. Israel has repeatedly denied this accusation. The charge of genocide, that hinges on intent.
4: Yes.
3: What evidence is there of that?
4: Children constitute the social and biological continuity of a people. The deliberate targeting of children is to ensure that there is no continuity of the Palestinian people. And we have said that in so many words.
3: You've briefed leaders of lots of countries on these findings of this report. Are any of them suggesting that they might take action based on what you found?
4: They don't want to be committing themselves to any such statement formally to us.
3: Mm-hmm.
4: We've listed out 11 battalions, divisions and units of the Israeli Defense Forces and linked each of them to the particular incident of crimes against humanity, war crimes and genocide. There are many nationals of other countries who are serving on the Israeli Defense Forces.
3: As in dual nationals, Israeli and something else.
4: Yes, there are over 12,000 Americans serving on the Israeli Defense Forces, over 700 Australians, 6,000 French, about 17 country nationals are serving in the Israeli Defense Forces. And those countries, many of them are treaty ratifying members of several multilateral conventions. It could be the Universal Declaration of Human Rights. It could be the International Criminal Court. Now, these countries have an obligation in international human rights law. They first have to investigate their role. They should prosecute them and try them.
3: That was Srinivasan Mulladar, chair of the Independent Commission of Inquiry on the Occupied Palestinian Territory. We offered interviews for this piece to the Israeli military and the Ministry of Foreign Affairs. Neither made anyone available in time for air. The ministry spokesman provided a previously released statement calling the report a propaganda piece. This is Morning Edition from NPR News. I'm Leila Fadel.
0: And I'm Michelle Martin.
6: Coming up on The Conversation, we sit down with new Catholic Bishop Thomas Castrori, who has just visited the settlement at Kalopapa, home to not one, but two saints. And with the primary just days away, we look at a West Oahu race for the Senate with well-known Republican faces. That's today at 11 on The Conversation on HPR1.
1: 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It's 6 o'clock across the Hawaiian Islands.
3: Good morning. President Trump has claimed several times that a deal to reopen the Strait of Hormuz is close. Now Iran is saying it too, but in a deal that is being negotiated directly with Oman. It's Morning Edition from NPR News. Senate Republicans voted to hold Dr. Anthony Fauci in contempt after he refused to answer their questions. I'm Leila Fadel with Michelle Martin. For the first time in a decade, voters prefer Democrats to Republicans on the economy. Also, President Trump is touting his no tax on tips policy, but that doesn't mean as much to workers when their tips are down. And why Puerto Rico is about to start cutting running water to people's homes. It's Thursday, August 6th. On this day in 2012, NASA's Curiosity rover landed on Mars. The news is next.
0: Live from NPR News, I'm Lakshmi Singh. The Turkish government says that an agreement to reopen the Strait of Hormuz may be struck by Iran and the U.S. as soon as today. Turkey has been assisting in the mediation of the talks. The country's foreign minister stated that a deal was necessary to keep oil prices down. Here's NPR's Hadil Alshalchi.
7: Turkish Foreign Minister Hakan Fidan said that, quote, God willing, the negotiations between the United States and Iran to open the Strait of Hormuz will conclude today with what he called good news. Fidan said that the mechanisms by which the critical waterway would open and for how long are issues still being worked on. He said that a 60-day period to allow oil shipments through was being discussed, and that would lead to a permanent agreement between the two countries. Iran said yesterday that it was nearing a deal with Oman to open the Strait of Hormuz, saying it was in talks for at least 3 weeks. On Tuesday, President Trump said that a deal could be reached this week. Hadil Alshalchi, NPR News, Istanbul.
0: A new Reuters-Ipsos poll shows that for the first time in nearly a decade, more people in the U.S. prefer Democrats to Republicans in handling the economy. In a midterm election year, that does not bode well for President Trump, whose agenda depends on Republican allies remaining in control of Congress. NPR's Deepa Shivram reports last night President Trump tried to pitch his economic policies at a Las Vegas, Nevada event.
8: While Trump is on stage saying his economy is a success and at times mocking the idea of affordability, Republicans like Marty O'Donnell, who's running for Congress in this area, are taking a little bit of a different approach. He's trying to argue that life should be more affordable, that one job should be enough to get by. It's actually kind of a similar argument to what Democratic candidates are saying here, too.
0: A Senate committee has voted to hold Dr. Anthony Fauci in contempt of Congress. It's referring him to the Justice Department for possible prosecution for refusing to answer lawmakers' questions last week at a hearing about the origins of COVID. Fauci had invoked his Fifth Amendment right against self-incrimination. The Food and Drug Administration has approved the first flu vaccine to use the same mRNA technology as COVID-19 vaccines. Here's NPR's Rob Stein.
9: The vaccine is called Mflusiva. It was developed by Moderna, the same company that produced one of the two mRNA COVID shots. Research indicates Mflusiva may be more protective than traditional flu shots. It can also be updated to adapt to new strains and produced much more quickly. The fate of the mRNA flu shot had been in doubt because of the Trump administration's hostility towards mRNA vaccines in the wake of the pandemic. In fact, the FDA initially refused to even consider the vaccine. Moderna says the new shot can now be available for the upcoming flu season. Rob Stein, NPR News.
0: U.S. stocks are trading lower, with the Dow down 371 points. 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
1: And this is HPR 1 at 6:04. Good morning, I'm Derek Malama. An inmate who escaped from the Oahu Community Correctional Center in Kalihi yesterday morning was found and arrested last night on military property by Joint Base Pearl Harbor Hickam Police. The Honolulu Police Department said Joseph Tawilemua was reported to have escaped at around 9:45 a.m., HPD said he was arrested at 7:47 p.m. The weather across the islands this week is about what you'd usually expect this time of year. Light to moderate trades picking up speed as the weekend approaches. But as you've been hearing on Morning Edition, it's a very different story in Northeast Asia, where temperatures have been spiking. HPR's Bill Dorman has more in today's Asia Minute.
11: It's not unusual for August temperatures to climb into the 90s in parts of Northeast Asia, but this week the region is baking through an extended heat wave. Temperatures have actually dropped a bit in Japan, back into the 90s after cracking 104 degrees Fahrenheit in late July. That's when more than 18,000 people were admitted to hospitals with symptoms of heat stroke in a single week. In Taiwan, high temperatures this week have lingered above 97 degrees. Shanghai has also been in the 90s, although the humidity of the coastal Chinese city has made it feel closer to 110 degrees. But if it's a competition for the most uncomfortable heat, check out the Korean Peninsula. Yangsan, South Korea broke an all-time record Sunday with a temperature of 42.5 degrees Celsius, or more than 108 degrees Fahrenheit. South Korea's president has declared a national emergency, and at least 19 people in the country have died from heat-related causes. Pro baseball games are canceled today for the second day in a row, and governments in North and South Korea have issued heatwave advisories. While rain may cut temperatures next week, forecasters warn hot and humid weather is likely to return quickly and stay at least through mid-August. With the Asia Minute, Bill Dorman, HPR News.
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1: And the weather for most of the Hawaiian Islands, a light to moderate trades will continue with shower activity happening in the nights and early mornings. The future of Social Security has long been in doubt, but Congress can no longer wait decades to solve the problem. More on potential fixes coming up in 10 minutes as Morning Edition continues on HPR 1 for this Thursday.
0: It's Morning Edition from NPR News. I'm Michelle Martin.
3: And I'm Leila Fadel. Good morning. Iran's deputy foreign minister says his country is close to a deal to allow ships to pass through the Strait of Hormuz.
0: The deal may not even involve the U.S. Instead, it's being hammered out between Iran and Oman, which is located on the southern edge of the strait, one of the most important waterways for oil and gas exports.
3: To discuss what the deal might entail, we're joined now by reporter Samir Hashmi in Dubai. Good morning, Samir.
13: Good morning.
3: So what do we know about this potential agreement?
13: Well, Iran says that the deal with Oman is in its final stages, but hasn't shared the precise details. What the country's deputy foreign minister, Kazem Gharib Abadi, said is that the talks with Oman have covered technical arrangements, the security details, and a proposed joint coordination center between the two countries to manage maritime traffic. Now, he was also speaking to Iran's state media, and in an interview, he said that under the proposed arrangement, temporary routes would allow ships to pass through Iran's waters and exit through Oman's waters. Now, Iranian officials have also stated that this would not be the complete reopening of the strait. And according to Iran's foreign ministry spokesperson, Ismail Baghaei, when he was speaking to the press, he said that the deal with Oman would not guarantee safe navigation due to, quote, a U.S. blockade of Iran's ports. Now, these negotiations have been on for the last 3 weeks, and they're hoping to they're on the verge of finalizing it, is what these officials are saying.
3: Is the U.S. involved at all in these talks?
13: Well, Iran denies it. Iran says it's directly negotiating with Oman and it's not talking to the United States. However, we heard from President Trump earlier this week saying that the U.S. was in talks with Iran, and they were also discussing the reopening of the Strait of Hormuz. Mm. And he also threatened that this was Tehran's last chance for a deal, otherwise the U.S. would strike them again. And he also said yesterday that he expects the reopening of the Strait of Hormuz to be announced soon in the next few days, and the talks have made progress.
3: Yeah, and we should point out this was all open to shipping before the U.S. and Israel attacked Iran more than 5 months ago. Will the deal give Iran de facto control of the strait?
13: It's tough to say at this stage because we don't know the exact details of this deal that has been hammered between Iran and Oman. But if you see the statements that have come out from Iran over the past few months since the war started, and even during the ceasefire, which was announced in June, Iranian officials have insisted that they need to have some sort of control over the strait, whether it's taking permission from Iranian officials, ships taking permission from them, or paying a toll. So they have made those statements consistently.
3: So there are talks to open the Strait of Hormuz again, but that hasn't stopped the attacks. There were attacks on another key shipping route on the Red Sea. What can you tell us about that?
13: Yeah, on Wednesday, the Houthis, which is the Yemeni group backed by Iran, Iran-backed militia, they said that they had struck two Saudi oil tankers on Wednesday on the Red Sea. And they also threatened to intensify these attacks in an effort to close all access routes to Saudi oil shipments. Now, this is a critical route to export oil for the Saudis, especially since the Strait of Hormuz is shut. So the Saudis are relying on this route to send shipments carrying oil since the war started. So if this is also blocked, it would add more uncertainty for oil supplies coming out from this region and add to the oil volatility that we have been seeing.
3: That's reporter Samir Hashmi in Dubai. Thank you so much for your reporting.
13: Thank you very much.
0: We wanted to get additional perspective on this from Michael Singh. He headed up Middle East affairs at the National Security Council under President George W. Bush. He focused on Iran's nuclear pursuits and regional activities. Now he is the managing director of the Washington Institute for Near East Policy. That's a think tank that says it wants to advance a, quote, balanced and realistic understanding of American interests in the Middle East, unquote. And he's with us now. Good morning, Mr. Singh. Thanks for joining us.
14: Good morning, Michelle.
0: As we just heard, Iran's deputy foreign minister is talking about a deal made with Oman to come up with a path for ships to enter the strait near Iran and leave near Oman. What's your reaction to that?
14: Michelle, we've seen a remarkable week in this conflict, I would say. You'll remember that Iran, about a week ago, rejected a previous Omani proposal that would have set up a mechanism, a sort of cooperative mechanism, to govern the Strait of Hormuz, like the one that exists in, say, the Strait of Malacca. And then we saw Iran actually resume military operations against the United States in a surprise attack. President Trump threatened to attack Iran massively, but of course that didn't materialize. Mm-hmm. And I think a lot of countries in the region, and maybe Iran itself, didn't find the threat credible. And the result now is that we're nearing a deal, it seems, that would hand Iran much more control of the strait and is, frankly, better for Iran than the deal that they rejected last week.
0: Hmm. Iran seems to keep insisting on implementing a fee or a toll. Do you think the days of an open and free Strait of Hormuz are officially over?
14: Well, I worry that they're over for now, Michelle. I think that if this deal does come to pass, and it is looking that way, it does hand Iran significant control over traffic through the Strait of Hormuz. I think Iran will try to exclude, for example, the U.S. Navy and other Western navies from the Persian Gulf as part of this deal. And then I think, you know, the U.S. will be hard-pressed in coming months and years to continue to defend that principle of freedom of navigation, and it's going to take a lot more effort.

0: HPR News.
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4: You're listening to HPR 1 at 6:30. Good morning. I'm Derek Malama. Three Republicans are fighting to represent the growing West Oahu community of Ebba Beach in the state Senate. HPR's Audrey McEvoy talked to the candidates ahead of Saturday's primary election that will decide who becomes the party's nominee.
5: Rita Cabanilla Arakawa, Kurt Favela, and Bob McDermott have all represented Ebba Beach in the state legislature. Now they're running against each other. It makes for one of the more unusual races in this year's primary election. Three well-known political veterans competing as Republicans for the same Senate seat. Cabanilla Arakawa was born in the Philippines and moved to the U.S. at 17. She represented Ebba Beach as a Democrat in the House for more than a decade. She clashed with both parties in 2013 when she refused to vote on a bill legalizing same-sex marriage. She wants to return to the legislature to build an underwater tunnel or bridge connecting Ebba Beach to Honolulu.
6: I want to continue on the work that I was doing before, the initiatives that I started that I wasn't able to complete.
5: Kurt Favela is the incumbent and a lifelong Ebba Beach resident. Right now, he's one of just two Republicans in the Senate. His goals, if reelected, are to keep improving schools and roads.
7: So what we need is a new intermediate or middle school to keep up with the amount of kids that is coming to this community.
5: Bob McDermott came to Hawaii as a Marine in the 1980s. He represented the Salt Lake area and then later Ebba Beach in the State House. As a senator, he wants to speak out against corruption and to protect parental rights over what children learn in schools.
8: In my 30 years in politics, I've never seen the corruption this bad. This bad. And that's quite a statement because I was in office during the Bishop of State fiasco in the late 1990s.
5: One issue in the campaign is how much Republicans should work with majority Democrats. Favela and McDermott sparred over this last month during a candidate forum on PBS Insights. Favela says Democrats must be held to account, but he also says he needs to work with them to deliver benefits for Ebba Beach. McDermott accused Favela of being a stooge for Senate President Ron Cochi and Ways and Means Committee Chairperson Donovan Dela Cruz.
9: Cochi and Dela Cruz are counting on him as a vote to maintain their majority because they have Senate factions right now, and they know he's in the bag, in the bag.
5: Favela pushed back, saying he's opposed Democrats on legalizing marijuana and other issues.
7: I don't just lay down. I'm a fighter, and I've always been fighting for Ebba Beach.
5: Cabanilla declined an invitation to appear at the forum, but she told HPR her approach would depend on the topic.
6: You have to stand up as a Republican on issues that would matter to people. But if it matters to the district and for the benefit of all, I'm willing to waive my Republicanism and work with the Democrats.
5: The winner will face Marcus Owens in the general election. He's running unopposed in the Democratic primary. Audrey McEvoy, HPR News.
4: And the weather for most of the Hawaiian Islands, a light to moderate trades will continue with shower activity happening in the nights and early mornings, affecting Windward and Mauka locations. For North Kauai, cloudy with scattered showers, highs 71 to 87. Controlling weeds is a problem for farmers. The EPA issued rules earlier this year for one herbicide that can be prone to harming some crops and trees. That story is coming up in 11 minutes here on HPR 1.
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10: It's Morning Edition from NPR News. I'm Michelle Martin.
11: And I'm Leila Fadel. Good morning. President Trump traveled back to Las Vegas to try and pitch voters that his economic agenda is working.
12: I saw polls today on television say, Donald Trump polls on the economy aren't good. The economy is the greatest economy we've ever had by far.
10: In a city that relies heavily on tourism, though, tipped workers say Trump's policies are not helping.
11: NPR White House correspondent Deepa Shivaram is in Las Vegas and joins us now. Good morning, Deepa.
13: Good morning.
11: So polling does show Trump's approval rating on the economy is dipping, even among his own supporters. What was his message yesterday in Las Vegas?
13: Trump is really struggling when it comes to trying to sell his economic agenda, as prices of goods have gotten higher since the U.S. and Israel started war with Iran. A new Reuters Ipsos poll shows that for the first time in almost 10 years, more Americans prefer Democrats to Republicans on handling the economy. And that's bad news for Republicans in the upcoming midterm elections. But in the last few months, I will say Trump's message hasn't really changed much. He continues to insist that the economy is great. He says any high prices are there because he inherited it from Democrats. And he says people are making money thanks to his policies, including no taxes on tips.
11: Now, you spoke with some workers in Vegas. Are policies like no tax on tips popular?
13: Yeah, I chatted with several workers in Vegas, some of whom said they did see higher tax refunds this year. But I also spoke to workers who said there are economic factors, other ones, that are making things difficult. Mario Sandoval is one of those workers. He's been a server at Binion's Steakhouse in downtown Las Vegas for 40 years. And he referred to himself as a tipped worker, but he put the tipped part in air quotes, and I asked him why.
14: I've experienced 9/11, 2008, the pandemic, and I have to tell you, our income right now is at the level of 9/11. It's bad.
13: He says people aren't eating out and tipping the way they used to, so he's getting tips, but not as much. Now, any worker in Vegas will point out that June, July, and August are the slower months for tourist season here, but Sandoval says his restaurant started seeing a decline last year. According to the Las Vegas Convention and Visitors Authority, tourism did decline more than 7% in 2025. And there was a noticeable drop in visitors from Canada, which is a nationwide trend after Trump's soured relations with Canada over tariffs and, you know, saying that he wants to make them the 51st state. So Trump is here plugging no tax on tips as a way to put money back in people's pockets. But there are a lot of folks in Vegas I spoke with who say that with declining tourism and higher prices, it's not enough.
11: How are Republican candidates there trying to message around Trump's policies?
13: Yeah, the interesting thing I noticed while spending time here is that while Trump is on stage saying his economy is a success and at times mocking the idea of affordability, Republicans like Marty O'Donnell, who's running for Congress in this area, are taking a little bit of a different approach. He's trying to argue that life should be more affordable, that one job should be enough to get by. It's actually kind of a similar argument to what Democratic candidates are saying here, too. So I found that really striking that someone like O'Donnell, who supports President Trump, is making a pitch on stage that sounds really different than how the president talks about the economy.
11: Did Trump talk at all about some of the latest primary results?
13: Yeah, for a speech that was billed as talking about his economic agenda, Trump spent a lot of time talking about a lot of other things, including some of the races from Tuesday night. He specifically railed against Dr. Abdul El-Sayed, a progressive candidate who won the Democratic Senate primary in Michigan, and he criticized Wisconsin's Francesca Hong, who's running for governor. And Trump brought up something he's been talking about more recently, which is how the direction of the Democratic Party, he says, is trending toward communism, which Trump says is a threat. But in his remarks, he also implied that Republicans would face off better against more left-wing Democratic candidates. And he said he thinks he's, quote, happy that El-Sayed won.
11: That's NPR's Deepa Shivaram. Thank you, Deepa.
13: Thank you.
10: When a public health crisis hits the U.S., doctors and nurses are almost always on the front lines. But NPR has found something very different is happening with the epidemic of illnesses caused by addiction. Research shows even as deaths soared, most clinicians are still actively avoiding treating people who are grappling with alcohol and street drug use. NPR addiction correspondent Brian Mann is with us now to tell us more about this. Good morning, Brian.
15: Hi, Michelle.
10: You spent weeks researching this story. What did you find?
15: You know, addiction, Michelle, is one of the most common illnesses in the U.S., and alcohol and street drugs like fentanyl, they're causing more than 250,000 deaths a year. That's according to federal data. But NPR reviewed research and interviewed more than a dozen medical experts, and we found many doctors still resist or avoid helping these patients. Dr. Bobby Mukamala is with the American Medical Association.
16: There are too few physicians that are treating substance use disorder and too few patients that kind of receive that evidence-based treatment.
15: New federal data found that in 2025, more than 80% of people with substance use disorders didn't receive any help at all for their addiction. And without care, a lot of those people are getting really sick and they're dying.
10: Why aren't more doctors and nurses participating in this kind of care?
15: There's consensus this is one legacy of America's long drug war. Substance use disorders are now considered treatable illnesses. But for decades, addiction was seen by many as a moral or criminal issue. Many forms of addiction still involve illegal drugs. And research shows that led to fear and hostility in the general public. And the same stigma turns up in surveys of medical professionals. Robert DeFord is with a group called Shatterproof that works to convince clinicians to treat opioid addiction.
17: Persistent stigma, right? They don't want these people around them. They don't think that the drugs that we have that are FDA-approved medications are really going to actually help the patient. That is what I would say is a fatal flaw in our system.
15: And DeFord himself is in recovery from addiction. He says he's experienced this kind of medical bias from his own doctors.
10: What should doctors and other clinicians be doing differently?
15: Well, the science on this is clear. As DeFord mentioned, there are really good prescription medications for treating the deadliest forms of addiction. That's alcohol and opioids. They've been shown for decades to be highly effective at reducing cravings and preventing overdoses. Research shows these treatments are fairly low risk for misuse by patients, but the vast majority of clinicians simply don't offer them. Dr. Judy Chertok, who treats patients and researches addiction care at the University of Pennsylvania, told me if more health workers did offer these treatments in doctors' offices and clinics and hospitals, it would save a lot of lives.
18: I do think the impact would be transformative. We have tremendous opportunities to intervene.
15: Instead, many addiction patients are being turned away with very little treatment or no care at all.
10: Is there any effort to change this?
15: Absolutely. But most people I interviewed say progress is slow. And they point, Michelle, to one fact that they describe as troubling. Decades after the opioid crisis erupted, most medical and nursing schools in the U.S. still don't teach addiction care as a core, normalized part of medical practice. Experts told me that needs to change. But for now, we're training another generation of clinicians, many without the skills and the confidence they need to treat these addiction patients.
10: That is NPR addiction correspondent Brian Mann. More of his reporting on this story later on All Things Considered. Brian, thank you.
15: Thank you.
10: This is NPR News.
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4: Mahalo for listening to HBR1 at 6:43. I'm Derek Molama. The Public Utilities Commission has rejected Hawaiian Electric's request to seek bids for new fuel power projects on Oahu. HBR's Savannah Harriman-Potes has more.
19: HECO had asked the PUC to sign off on procurement for 500 megawatts of firm power. That would allow the utility to potentially bring new fuel-based projects onto Oahu's grid, including JERA's proposed natural gas plant. The PUC said it was not in the public's interest to grant that request at this time. In a letter, the commission said HECO had not demonstrated that such power was necessary for Oahu's grid. However, the commission said it may reconsider its decision if HECO could prove that the island needs more firm power. In an email to HBR, HECO Vice President Jim Kelly said the utility appreciates the PUC considering its request. He added that the utility sees the commission's decision as a prudent path forward. HECO made its request to the PUC after JERA announced its own plans to form a new public utility. If the commission recognizes JERA as a utility, it can build power projects without going through HECO's competitive bidding process. Savannah Herrmann-Pont, HPR News.
4: Hawaii continues to be a real estate investment market for wealthy Asians that has partly insulated Hawaii from a 19% plunge in U.S. home sales to foreigners. The National Association of Realtors blames that on fewer skilled foreigners getting U.S. work visas. Florida still leads the nation in home ownership by foreigners because they're buying beach homes, and Hawaii still has some of that as well. The number of credit cards issued went up nearly 12% in the first quarter of this year from the same time a year ago. And the reason for that is the reason for growth is people with less than outstanding credits. That story coming up.
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10: This is Morning Edition from NPR News. I'm Michelle Martin.
11: And I'm Leila Fadel. Weeds can be the bane of a farmer's existence, so many use herbicides to control them. Drift from one of those chemicals is raising concerns. For years, dicamba has been part of a legal fight that brought new regulations, but no end to the controversy. Harvest Public Media's Will Bauer reports.
20: On Kevin Johnson's farm in eastern Illinois near the Indiana border, weeds can be a really big issue. He and his family grow corn and soybeans, and they care a lot about the soil. Instead of tilling the field to kill the weeds, Johnson relies on a mixture of herbicides, including dicamba.
21: We have to have every tool in the toolbox. Weeds are not getting easier to kill.
20: Dicamba is a potent weed killer that many farmers have used since the 1960s. Agrochemical companies like Bayer, Syngenta, and BASF all produce it. The herbicide is so powerful that it can kill more than weeds, like grapes, tomatoes, even some trees. Soybeans and cotton that have not been genetically modified are also at risk. Aaron Hager, a weed science professor at the University of Illinois, says using dicamba can be a contentious topic, even among farmers, because after it's sprayed above a certain temperature, it can vaporize and travel for miles.
22: The dicamba mindset among end users or non-end users was like the 2016 presidential election. You were in one camp or the other, and if you weren't in my camp, you were wrong.
20: In 2024, a federal court banned three dicamba-based weed killers for the second time and determined the Environmental Protection Agency broke the law when it allowed their use. Now the EPA has reapproved dicamba for use on two specific genetically modified crops, cotton and soybeans. An agency calls the new regulations the strongest ever. For example, they don't allow dicamba to be sprayed if it's hotter than 95 degrees. The idea being, the hotter the temperature, the greater the risk of dicamba vaporizing and drifting. In statements, dicamba manufacturers praised the decision, which allowed its continued use. They said following the new rules is something they take seriously. Environmental advocates panned the decision. Kim Ernt-Pitcher is the director of ecological health for Prairie Rivers Network, a conservation nonprofit, and has been documenting drift damage for several years.
23: Once you see it, you can't unsee it.
20: She says dicamba stresses trees and even kills others. In a public park about an hour from St. Louis, Ernt-Pitcher points out that the leaves on the bur oak trees are curled and cupped around the edges.
23: They're also just misshapen. You can see that even some of the tips are folded and some of them are severely stunted.
20: And Ernt-Pitcher doesn't expect these new EPA rules, or labels as they're known, to break the cycle.
23: Over and over, the courts have dealt with this issue. And we've had extremely technical, long labels to follow. And it's still causing injury. And it's really frustrating to see it come back.
20: Back on the farm in eastern Illinois, Johnson says he's sympathetic to those with concerns about dicamba. he and his neighbors plant dicamba-resistant soybeans in adjacent fields to avoid drift problems. To him, the key comes down to communication.
21: I think we're getting better to that, but up until that point, I don't think everybody was having a conversation. We wave at each other, stuff like that. But you gotta have those conversations.
20: Johnson says he wishes there was a better chemical to use, but for now they have to work with what they have. However, a farmers coalition and others are still trying to prevent the use of dicamba. They filed another lawsuit against the EPA earlier this year. For NPR News, I'm Will Bauer in Vermilion County, Illinois.
11: It's Morning Edition from NPR News. I'm Leila Faldin.
10: And I'm Michelle Martin.
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4: 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There's some confusion about how counties will receive money from a state fund designed to encourage children to safely walk and bike to school. A Hawaii law passed last year mandates that each vehicle registration will add a $5 fee to fund the state's Safe Routes to School program. The State Department of Transportation manages those funds, with portions given to each county for projects relating to the Safe Routes to School program. But it's not clear how the DOT will determine how much money goes to each county. Matt Kanialii Kleinfelder is a Hawaii County Council member.
2: It's disturbing that the state wants us to collect $5 per vehicle registration, has no criteria about where the funding goes or how much we actually receive back. And I want to make sure that you folks are building equity into this in the back end. It's not just going to be one or two districts that receive the total funding coming in from this new fee that we're going to charge our residents. That's what I want to know.
4: A measure to update the county's vehicle registration systems to start accepting the fees passed through the county council. You're listening to HPR 1 and Marketplace Morning Reports is next.

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0: From Marketplace in New York, I'm Kimberly Adams. Credit cards are becoming more accessible. According to new research out today from the credit bureau TransUnion, the number of cards issued went up nearly 12% in the first quarter from the same time a year ago. One area of growth is subprime borrowers, that is, people with less than stellar credit. Marketplace's Stephanie Hughes has more.
2: In years past, lenders were not so keen to give credit cards to people with poor credit histories, says Michelle Ranieri, vice president of research and consulting at TransUnion. So this expansion of credit to them is new.
3: Now we're seeing that even people who have a 550 credit score, which is pretty low, are getting credit cards.
2: Ranieri says lenders are putting relatively low limits on what those subprime borrowers can spend on their new credit cards, say around $500. But that's still useful at a time when prices for everyday things are going up.
3: The costs are just higher. And so that extension of credit, I think, reflects that they're needing this for their cash flow in order to get through the month.
4: Gas is now over $4 a gallon, so the money has to come from somewhere.
2: Aaron Klein's a senior fellow in economic studies at the Brookings Institution. He says this need for funds also creates an opportunity for credit card issuers.
4: They think they can make money. They're charging high interest rates. There are a lot of fees. They think it's profitable.
2: Klein says the fact that subprime borrowers are turning more to credit cards shows the broader economy isn't working that well for lower income people. Life is more expensive, and they are not getting paid enough to keep up. I'm Stephanie Hughes from Marketplace.
0: Let's do the numbers. The Dow is down 167 points. That's 0.3%. The S&P 500 is pretty much flat, down less than 0.1%. And the NASDAQ is up 0.2%. The 10-year Treasury yield is up at 4.64%. And the Bureau of Labor Statistics has released the latest reading on the number of people filing for first-time unemployment benefits. 199,000 filed claims last week, 1,000 more than the previous week. We'll get the monthly federal jobs report tomorrow at 8:30 a.m. Wall Street time. And there are multiple reports the U.S. and Iran are closing in on a deal to reopen the Strait of Hormuz. Brent crude is trading up 2% at $81.05 a barrel.
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0: We've been reporting a lot on the rural healthcare crisis around the country, and later today, a community in rural Maine will likely learn whether its local hospital will close labor and delivery services. Maine Health, the state's largest health system, has proposed closing the birthing unit at Lincoln Hospital in Damariscotta in the state's Midcoast region. It would be the fifth rural Maine hospital to stop delivering babies in the last 2 years and the 12th in a decade. But the community is fighting hard to keep it open. Marketplace's Samantha Fields reports from Maine.
5: It only takes Cecilia Ackerman 15 minutes to get to Lincoln Hospital from her house, which is particularly convenient now that she's in her third trimester and has to go every 2 weeks.
6: How are you doing?
5: Good. Ackerman is 39, and she's due to deliver her second baby here in October.
7: I'm lucky in that I'm still able to choose the hospital.
6: Let's get your blood pressure.
5: She could be one of the last patients who has the choice to deliver here. If Maine Health votes to close labor and delivery, the next closest hospital for her would be at least 40 minutes away.
7: I definitely would not want to be sitting in Route 1 traffic when there's like literally no other alternate route you can take.
5: In this part of Maine, lots of people live down long peninsulas where there's only one road in or out. Moira Rose Richards lives at the end of the Bristol Peninsula.
8: If Lincoln Hospital's labor and delivery unit closes, I would have to drive an hour south in active labor.
5: She did that with her first son 5 years ago.
8: He came out so quickly that the floor manager almost had to birth him, but she couldn't because his umbilical cord was wrapped around his neck a couple of times and we were losing his vitals really quickly.
5: They both made it, but it was scary. So when Richards got pregnant again, she decided to deliver at Lincoln, 20 minutes from her house, which was good because her second son came even faster.
8: It's unbelievable to even think about not having access to a local labor and delivery unit.
5: But that is increasingly the reality in much of Maine. Nearly half of all hospitals in the state now lack labor and delivery, and Lincoln could be next.
9: Nobody here, including myself, wants to close that labor and delivery unit.
5: Cindy Wade is president of Lincoln Hospital. She says none of the nearly dozen rural Maine hospitals that have closed labor and delivery in the last decade wanted to, but they all faced real challenges.
9: Some could not get nurses. Some had no OBGYN providers. Some it was straight up financials.
5: In Lincoln's case, Wade says the primary issue is they haven't been able to recruit OBGYNs. Valerie Donahue is a family doctor at the hospital who's certified in obstetrics, and she says that is true.
10: But I think we've done a really poor job of sort of advertising what it means to be a rural doctor.
5: Some of the things Maine Health says have made it hard to recruit have upsides in her experience, like being on call. Even though you have to be available more often here, it's a lot less busy and demanding than at a city hospital. And having fewer babies to deliver means you get more time with your patients.
10: I think it's a good thing. I think we get to develop more of a rapport with them, more of a relationship.
5: That and safety concerns is a big part of what motivated Moira Rose Richards and her friend Margaret Reynolds, another local mom, to help start a community coalition to protest the closure.
11: We're doing this because we love their hospital.
5: Hundreds of people have come out to town halls and rallies, thousands have signed a petition, and politicians on both sides of the aisle have voiced support. Reynolds says her hope is to keep labor and delivery open at Lincoln and raise money to create a center for maternal and infant health here.
11: This is not just about Maine. This is a trend that is happening countrywide. Why not make this the test case?
5: And she says instead of closing, try something new that could be a model for rural areas around the country. I'm Samantha Fields for Marketplace.
0: And in New York, I'm Kimberly Adams with the Marketplace Morning Report. 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
13: 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Across the Hawaiian Islands.
14: Good morning. Progressive Abdullah Sayed eked out a primary victory for a Michigan Senate seat. What does he need to do to win it all in a state that voted for President Trump 2 years ago? We ask strategist David Axelrod on Morning Edition from NPR News. Ukraine doesn't have the air defenses to guard against Russia's airstrikes. I'm Leila Faldin.
15: And I'm Michelle Martin. Ukraine didn't shoot down any Russian missiles in a recent attack. Its president is calling for more American-made interceptors. Also, how Japan and South Korea are responding to a record heat wave. And actor Brescia Webb used to play a doctor on TV that helped her spot when her mom was having a stroke in real life. She mines that for laughs in her new stand-up special. It's Thursday, August 6th. Actor Leslie Odom Jr. turns 45 years old today. News is next.
16: Live from NPR News in Washington, I'm Lakshmi Singh. Dr. Anthony Fauci, one of the most prominent figures in the U.S. response to the coronavirus pandemic, is being held in contempt of Congress for refusing to answer questions at a hearing last week over COVID's origins. Fauci invoked the Fifth in light of threats that he might still be legally exposed to GOP-led prosecution despite the preemptive pardon he was granted under the Biden administration. NPR's Eric McDaniel reports on a response from Fauci's attorney.
17: I actually just got a statement from his attorney, a guy named David Schertler. He said, quote, today's partisan committee vote is a crude political stunt intended to punish Dr. Fauci for exercising his constitutional rights, end quote. Schertler also said Paul has proclaimed that Fauci should be prosecuted and put in prison for years. And the attorney said, quote, Dr. Fauci has committed no crime.
16: NPR's Eric McDaniel reporting. Patients with alcohol and drug-related illnesses are struggling to get medical care in the United States. New reporting by NPR finds bias among healthcare workers is a major hurdle. Here's NPR's Brian Mann.
18: Addiction is one of the most common treatable illnesses in the U.S., but federal data shows more than 80% of people with substance use disorders never get treatment. NPR interviewed more than a dozen medical experts and reviewed research and found that many doctors and nurses are uncomfortable treating these patients. Dr. Judy Chertok studies addiction care at the University of Pennsylvania.
19: It's so jarring that that is accepted by so many.
18: Federal data shows roughly 250,000 U.S. deaths every year are linked to alcohol and street drugs. Prescription medications proven to help reduce substance use are available. Research shows the vast majority of U.S. clinicians never offer patients those treatments. Brian Mann, NPR News.
16: The Federal Communications Commission has voted to lift a more than 20-year-old cap on the share of U.S. television households that a single company can reach. Current rule blocks a company from owning broadcasting stations that combine reach more than 39% of U.S. households. President Trump has again threatened to launch big strikes on Iran if there is no agreement. But as NPR's Frank Langfitt reports, some Israelis and Palestinians say they're tired of being whipsawed by Trump's accounts.
20: Leoman Eir fears a sudden U.S. attack on Iran will trigger Iranian missile strikes here in Israel.
21: We don't know how our lives will be changed based on a single tweet.
22: How does that make you feel?
21: Like a small, insignificant grain of sand.
20: Meanwhile, in the West Bank, Hussam Shamlawi, Maccabi, says Trump's repeated claims of opening the Strait of Hormuz has hurt his credibility in the region. He says when Iranians say they're in control, the media eyewitnesses, they all know this is true. President Trump said Tuesday a deal with Iran could come this week, but Iran says it's in negotiating with Oman and denies talking to the U.S. Frank Langfitt, NPR News, in Tel Aviv and the West Bank.
16: This is NPR News.
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24: You're listening to HBR One at 7:04. Good morning. I'm Derek Malama. An inmate who escaped from the Oahu Community Correctional Center in Kalihi yesterday morning was found and arrested last night on military property by a Joint Base Pearl Harbor Hickam police. The Honolulu Police Department said Joseph Atawilemua was reported to have escaped at around 9:45 a.m. HPD said he was arrested at 7:47 p.m. New faces and ideas are guaranteed at the state capitol after this election, in part because of a handful of lawmakers have or will vacate their seats. HBR's Mark Ladau has more on how vacancies shape the political arena in Hawaii.
25: Representatives Della Albalati, Jackson Sayama, and Elijah Pirik are vacating their offices this year to run for more powerful state positions. And longtime Senators Carl Rhodes and Michelle Kidani recently announced that they're retiring. Lawmakers leave their seats for a variety of reasons, and Hawaii political analyst Colin Moore says those vacancies offer the best path for newcomers trying to get elected into office.
26: It's very, very hard to beat an incumbent. The only people who tend to beat incumbents are if the incumbent has had some sort of a scandal or if they are a unique political talent who has been able to raise a lot of money. But it's very hard in Hawaii to beat an incumbent. So for anyone who's trying to enter politics, an open seat is your shot.
25: Most of those running for one of the Capitol's vacant seats this year are political newcomers who have never served as state legislator. That's how Troy Hashimoto, who's running uncontested this year, got his start. Then Governor David Ige first appointed him to a vacant seat in the House in 2018. He was appointed again in 2023, this time to a vacant seat in the Senate. After 8 years at the Capitol, Hashimoto says there are benefits to having long-serving lawmakers.
1: I think what you have to remember is there is value in experience. I think I've been at it total almost 8 years between the House and the Senate, and I think I'm finally learning how this place works.
25: But he says the influx of new faces, as seen in recent elections, hasn't necessarily been a bad thing either.
1: The lesson is that the system is working. We're getting new faces in. People are leaving. There is some churn. So I think that's good because then you have that natural new ideas and that invigoration.
25: The deadline to vote in the state's primary election this year is this Saturday. Mark Ledau, HPR News.
24: Political consultant David Axelrod discusses the Democrats' road to November. That story's coming up in 4 minutes as Morning Edition continues on HPR 1.
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3: It's Morning Edition from NPR News. I'm Michelle Martin.
4: And I'm Leila Faldin. A pivotal race for an open Senate seat in Michigan is now fully underway.
3: Progressives are celebrating the narrow primary victory of Abdul El-Sayed, a former public health official who campaigned on Medicare for All. In a few minutes, we'll ask former President Barack Obama's chief strategist how he would advise El-Sayed. But first, a preview of what lies ahead as the Michigan Democrat prepares to face former Republican Congressman Mike Rogers.
4: Colin Jackson of the Michigan Public Radio Network joins us to discuss what's next now that the primary election is over. Good morning, Colin.
6: Good morning.
4: So let's start with why this race is so competitive. Michigan is a swing state. What does that mean for the Senate race?
6: You know, well, President Trump won Michigan in 2024, but a Republican hasn't won a U.S. Senate race here since the 90s. You have Democratic strongholds in Southeast Michigan, you know, think Detroit or Ann Arbor, and pockets around college towns and population centers like Grand Rapids and Lansing. But West Michigan, Northern Michigan, you know, minus a few places here and there, are generally redder. And to borrow a term, El-Sayed will have to lose by less in those rural areas to win the state.
4: Tell us how El-Sayed will try to go about doing that.
6: During the primary, El-Sayed pushed a populist platform that he often boiled down to, you know, three slogans: money out of politics, Medicare for all, and money in your pocket. He built a younger coalition campaigning alongside Bernie Sanders, Alexandria Ocasio-Cortez, and other progressive voices. And he beat Congresswoman Haley Stevens, a moderate, in the primary. And, you know, she relied on a traditional coalition of Black, working class, and Jewish voters. Now El-Sayed is going to have to appeal to those voters. You know, he's already calling for Democrats to unite behind him to defeat Mike Rogers. He said that to Michelle yesterday on your show.
7: We also know that what unites us is way bigger than what divides us. We know that Trumpism has been just a colossal failure. We know that to defeat Trumpism, we're going to have to defeat Trump's handpicked candidate for U.S. Senate.
4: What messaging are we hearing from Mike Rogers, the Republican?
6: Mike Rogers is an establishment Republican with a long track record in office, but he can also appeal to the MAGA base. And Rogers is already trying to paint El-Sayed, who is Muslim, as a communist and an extremist. You know, Rogers' reaction statement to the win included some dog whistles referencing terrorism and baselessly linking El-Sayed to the Muslim Brotherhood. You know, El-Sayed, who is the son of Egyptian immigrants, you know, he said he's dealt with this his whole life and he considers it baseless fear mongering. Rogers is also saying that he understands the concerns of blue-collar voters. You know, here he is in an interview on Fox News recently.
8: We need a senator to fight for these jobs, to fight for these defense industrial-based jobs. I'm the only guy in the race that actually worked on a car assembly line, Chrysler LeBaron convertible. Who doesn't want one of those? I will tell you that we're feeling pretty good about where we're going.
6: El-Sayed does have the UAW endorsement, but blue-collar workers are still pretty much a big factor here.
4: Okay, so a lot of fear-mongering around El-Sayed's faith. What are some of the main challenges for each campaign to win in November?
6: Rogers will have to balance appealing to MAGA Republicans while also not turning off the independents who are largely against Trump here. Meanwhile, El Sayed is going to need to bring in people that he may have turned off back to his side. You know, think some Oakland County Jewish voters in Metro Detroit who have issues with his criticism of Israel. There's establishment voters and moderate Dems who do think he's too extreme. And he'll also need to contend with the big fundraising gap. In the primary race, AIPAC and other outside groups spent over $60 million against him. Republican groups are pledging a lot of money against him, too. And AIPAC says it's committed to keeping El Sayed out of office.
4: That's Michigan Public Radio Network's Colin Jackson in Detroit. Thank you, Colin.
6: Thank you.
3: We're going to talk more about this with a political advisor to another candidate that some considered a long shot. David Axelrod was a senior advisor to former President Barack Obama and the chief strategist for both of Obama's presidential campaigns. Good morning, Mr. Axelrod. Welcome back.
0: Good morning.
3: So let's start with Michigan. On Wednesday's All Things Considered, Senator Bernie Sanders, the independent from Vermont, that you might call him the elder statesman of the progressive movement, had this to say about El Sayed's primary win.
5: This is the most extraordinary victory in modern American politics. He took on everybody and over $60 million that he won by one vote would have been an extraordinary victory.
3: Okay, so let's account for some election night adrenaline spillover, okay? But was it
9: as adrenaline sounds like? I don't know.
3: Was it as extraordinary as Senator Sanders says?
0: Yes. No, I don't think it was the most extraordinary victory in history and so on, but it was a very, very impressive one in the sense that he was outspent vastly in that race. It may be a commentary on the limits of money in politics, but he survived that. But it was a lot closer than the polls suggested, and I think that he expected. And I, Michelle, think there is virtue in that, there's value in that, because one thing that I think El Sayed needs, he's incredibly talented as a candidate, he's passionate about issues, but he is very sure of himself in ways that can be off-putting. And I think there was a humbling element to this for both factions of the Democratic Party. They need each other. He did extraordinarily well with, highly educated voters and with young people, but among rural voters, among African-American voters, not so much. And when you're talking about a working class movement, you got to bring the working class along with you.
3: I'm wondering if you see any comparison to Obama in the sense that Obama's opponents tried to tie his name and his background to radical politics, similar to what Republicans are already doing with El Sayed. Do you see any similarities there that perhaps El Sayed could learn from?
0: Well, for sure. I mean, there are similarities. I mean, the difference is that Barack Obama was very much

0: triad there, because that's what is motivating people very much today. I mean, the cost of things is what's motivating.
1: But you don't think he's
0: people.
1: Doing that?
0: And
1: I mean,
0: Trump is motivating people.
1: But he's El-Sayed is emphasizing protecting health care. He is a doctor, strengthening unions, clean air, clean water. You don't think he's doing that, or do you feel that that part of his message has been subsumed by messaging on ICE and Gaza and so forth? Do you think he's doing that yet?
0: This whole DSA question. He's not a member of the DSA. He takes issue with some of their positions. You know, he does believe that we need, you know, he has stated in the past that we ought to divert some of the police money to other social service kinds of efforts. But he doesn't think that you should abolish police. He doesn't believe that we don't need any prisons. He doesn't believe in open borders. He doesn't believe. So, you know, he needs to separate himself out and focus like a laser on those three things. And he needs to spend time in those communities and, you know, listening as well as talking and make people comfortable with him. And he needs to sort of shun some of that other stuff and make clearer the separation. You know, the danger here is these elections, midterm elections, are always about the incumbent president. And we have a very unpopular president, a 35% approval rating in the state of Michigan. What you don't want is for Mike Rogers, who has pledged his fidelity to Trump, to be able to create a distraction by using the DSA and Hassan Piker and some of the more radical elements of your coalition to change the subject.
1: His primary opponent, Congresswoman Haley Stevens, and it was a tough race. I mean, it was hard fought. Has already endorsed him and says she's going to work as hard as she can to see that he's elected. Is that important? Does that matter?
0: I thought it was important, and I think that symbolically it was important. I think that he needs to be embracing of that. He did welcome it, but I think he needs to more enthusiastically embrace the elements of the party that are now joining him. Look, there is legitimate doubt about establishment politics because people feel the system has failed them. But that doesn't mean you should push away everyone who wants to help. He needs them all now. And that's what a split primary does. A 50-50 primary says we need to bring more people into our coalition, and that should be the focus. And she is certainly an ambassador to some of those voters who didn't vote for him.
1: From what you've seen so far, is Mr. El-Sayed a skillful enough politician to navigate all the traps that are clearly coming his way, being tied, as you pointed out, to the Democratic Socialists that he doesn't necessarily support, allowing his ethnicity, his heritage to sort of be used against him? Has he demonstrated the political skill to navigate these traps?
0: I have no doubt that he has those skills. I think that, you know, there was in the 19th century, someone said about someone else, I wish I was sure of everything, of anything as he is of everything. I mean, there is that element to El-Sayed. He's a very, very self-assured guy. And you get a sense sometimes that he knows better than, or that he thinks he knows better. And so a little humility, I think, would be good for him. But I do think that he is an adroit politician, and he should make those adaptations. But put the focus on Trump, put the focus on the cost of things to people, put the focus on changes that are going to affect that.
1: Okay. That is Democratic strategist David Axelrod. David Axelrod, thanks so much for joining us once again.
0: Always good to be with you. Thank you.
1: This is NPR News.
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0: 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And the weather for most of the Hawaiian Islands, light to moderate trades will continue with shower activity happening in the nights and early mornings affecting Windward and Mauka locations. On the Big Island, partly sunny today, scattered showers windward, isolated showers leeward in the afternoon, highs 86 to 91, and northeast winds around 15 miles per hour. On Oahu's Ewa Plain, partly sunny with isolated showers, highs 83 to 90, and east winds 10 to 15 miles per hour. And speaking of Ewa, three Republicans are fighting to represent Ewa Beach in the state Senate. HPR's Audrey McAvoy spoke to the candidates ahead of Saturday's primary election. And you can hear her story coming up at 7:30 on HPR 1.
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2: 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I'm Layla Faldin.
3: I'm Michelle Martin.
4: And I'm A. Martinez. Actor Bresha Webb fits the classic description of, you know, that woman in that show. Yeah, you might not know her name, but you might recognize the face. She played Kevin Hart's sister in the movie Night School.
5: Pops, those standardized tests are culturally biased.
6: You do know how to spell your name, don't you?
7: T-H-E. What?
5: You're wrong.
4: Webb was also in the sitcoms Run the World and Marlon. She was in Hacks, and she played Dr. Laverne St. John on ER.
8: But what the hell was last night, huh?
9: Boring.
8: You don't want to see me? Fine. But you still have to teach me.
4: Bresha Webb is also a comedian. 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
10: My other girlfriend, she had a baby and she didn't have a nanny. She was over there just taking motherhood to the face. Poor thing. Walking around looking like Gollum from Lord of the Rings.
4: Now, you've had your heart set on being a performer since you were a little girl. I heard you once say that when you were a kid, you wanted to be inside of the television. What's it about performing that makes it something that you need to do, seemingly?
10: I mean, it's just a part of my nature. If I hear a song, I want to sing it full out. You know, if I see something, I want to do it all. You know, I used to watch music videos all the time, and I would get up and start learning the music, you know, the dances. That's just a natural thing for me. And then I wanted to do it in front of people. And so my parents just paid attention to that, and they just nurtured it.
11: When I was about 7 or 8 years old, I was really obsessed with Annie. Tomorrow, tomorrow. Like, I really loved Annie, you know? And it was crazy because they were bringing Annie back to Broadway. I was like, Mom, I really want to go. And they surprised me. And they said, we're going to get in the car, and we're going to go all the way to New York for your Annie audition. I was like, really? I walk in. And it was then where I realized that Annie's white.
4: Most parents might say, okay, well, let's give this a shot. And if it doesn't work, then all of us, you know, then you go, you know, you do something more realistic. That's what maybe more parents would probably say.
10: Of course. But my parents were artists at heart. You know, we went to church every Sunday. My dad was a gospel singer at church. My mom was a dancer. She toured Europe before she had me, you know, so they realized this was, of course, we birthed this. Of course, we will birth a creative being. So let's nurture it.
11: I was like, Mom, you don't look good. We should call 911 or call the doctor or something. So I run over to my phone. I call 911. And I'm like, 911, you need to get over here, stat. My mother's having a stroke.
3: Then finally, the paramedics run in. And they're like, ma'am, how did you know your mother was having a stroke? And I was like, I played a doctor on ER for 2 seasons. I was like, would you like to see a clip? I got it on my Instagram. They were like, no, ma'am, we got to get your mom to the hospital. She's having a stroke. I was like, yes, exactly. Call the CDC on the CRT.
4: That might be one of the most Hollywood stories I've ever heard, you know, in a comedy special. That is so Hollywood.
10: That's really what happened. And so in that moment, you know, of chaos and, you know, anxiety and fear, I can look back and find the levity and find a joke there and make it real and hopefully help someone else to know, like, if you're going through some stuff, maybe there's some things you can laugh about after.
4: I've always wondered, Brisha, for an actor who plays like, you know, a doctor or a lawyer on TV, how much of the character skill set rubs off into real life?
10: Well, it does. I remember scenes sometimes. I remember things in the oddest times, you know, and it does rub off. You know, I put on the thing and I talk the talk, and sometimes it sticks with you, and it did in the right time, you know.
4: One of the things you get into in your comedy showcase is being a mom. You got married 3 years ago. Your husband was a single dad, which made you an instant mom. Then a year later, you gave birth to a daughter. One of the things that really made me just bust out laughing is when you told your stepdaughter to call you Brisha, but then your other daughter, the one you gave birth to, started calling you Brisha before she even called you mama.
3: You know, one time she came in my room and she looked up at me and her eyes were so beautiful. And I was like looking at her and she went, hmm. I said, ooh. Are you about to say it? You can say it. Mm-hmm. And she said, Brisha.
10: Isn't that a whoopsie? You know, I thought I was being progressive. And this thing just slapped me in the face. I was quite embarrassed in the moment. And she's up there going, Brisha, can you pass me this? Brisha, go get me this. I'm like, girl, no.
4: You called your mama since?
10: Oh, now I'm mama.
4: Now you're mama? Okay.
10: Yeah, but thanks to my bonus daughter. Thanks to her, we had to have a conversation. I was like, I'm going to need you to help me out. Yeah. And she did.
4: What's the biggest difference, would you say, between doing stand-up and getting up on in front of a camera and doing some acting?
10: I mean, well, stand-up is full of surprises, you know. You never know what you're going to get. It's a box of chocolates. Yeah. You know, you get up on stage, you don't know how the audience is going to be. It keeps you on your toes, you know. With acting, there's a blueprint, there's a set, there's a stage, you know, there's the script, you know.
4: Other actors.
10: The actors that you, yeah you know, so you kind of know where you're going. With stand-up, you could be in the middle of a set and change directions. You might come up with a plan, and then something happens, and it inspires you to go another direction. It's like you're using all of your senses at one time, you know. It's kind of an outer body experience, you know, because you have to be looking at the audience and making sure they're tuned in. It definitely gives you what you give it, you know. And acting is equally as difficult because it can surprise you in the same way. But at least you have somebody driving the car. And stand up, you driving a car, and you got a whole bunch of things you got to get out the way. Like you know, you got stoplights, you got green lights, you got the crazy person, the passenger walking down the street. You know, you got all kinds of stuff going on.
4: Brisha Webb's Comedy Showcase on LOL Live is streaming on Hulu. Brisha, thank you very much.
10: Thank you. This was so fun.
4: And a note that Disney Plus and Hulu are financial supporters of NPR. This is NPR News.
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12: 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It also means south, as in kona hema, south kona. Ahui ho.
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0: You're listening to HPR 1 at 7:30. Good morning. I'm Derek Malama. Three Republicans are fighting to represent the growing West community of Ewa Beach in the state Senate. HPR's Audrey McEvoy talked to the candidates ahead of Saturday's primary election that will decide who becomes the party's nominee.
13: Rita Cabanilla Arakawa, Kurt Favela, and Bob McDermott have all represented Ewa Beach in the state legislature. Now they're running against each other. It makes for one of the more unusual races in this year's primary election. Three well-known political veterans competing as Republicans for the same Senate seat. Cabanilla Arakawa was born in the Philippines and moved to the U.S. at 17. She represented Ewa Beach as a Democrat in the House for more than a decade. She clashed with both parties in 2013 when she refused to vote on a bill legalizing same-sex marriage. She wants to return to the legislature to build an underwater tunnel or bridge connecting Ewa Beach to Honolulu.
14: I want to continue on the work that I was doing before, the initiatives that I started that I wasn't able to complete.
13: Kurt Favela is the incumbent and a lifelong Ewa Beach resident. Right now, he's one of just two Republicans in the Senate. His goals, if reelected, are to keep improving schools and roads.
15: So what we need is a new intermediate or middle school to keep up with the amount of kids that is coming to this community.
13: Bob McDermott came to Hawaii as a Marine in the 1980s. He represented the Salt Lake area and then later Ewa Beach in the State House. As a senator, he wants to speak out against corruption and to protect parental rights over what children learn in schools.
16: In my 30 years in politics, I've never seen the corruption this bad. This bad. And that's quite a statement because I was in office during the Bishop of State fiasco in the late 1990s.
13: One issue in the campaign is how much Republicans should work with majority Democrats. Favela and McDermott sparred over this last month during a candidate forum on PBS Insights. Favela says Democrats must be held to account, but he also says he needs to work with them to deliver benefits for Ewa Beach. McDermott accused Favela of being a stooge for Senate President Ron Cochi and Ways and Means Committee Chairperson Donovan Dela Cruz.
17: Cochi and Dela Cruz are counting on him as a vote to maintain their majority because they have Senate factions right now, and they know he's in the bag, in the bag.
13: Favela pushed back, saying he's opposed Democrats on legalizing marijuana and other issues.
15: I don't just lay down. I'm a fighter, and I've always been fighting for Ewa Beach.
13: Cabanilla declined an invitation to appear at the forum, but she told HPR her approach would depend on the topic.
14: You have to stand up as a Republican on issues that would matter to people. But if it matters to the district and for the benefit of all, I'm willing to waive my Republicanism and work with the Democrats.
13: The winner will face Marcus Owens in the general election. He's running unopposed in the Democratic primary. Audrey McEvoy, HPR News.
0: And with most of the Hawaiian Islands, light to moderate trades will continue with shower activity happening in the nights and early mornings. To Deadheads, the followers of the Grateful Dead, the first 9 days of August are known as the Days Between. This annual celebration commemorates the birth and death of guitarist Jerry Garcia. That story is coming up in 11 minutes as Morning Edition continues here on HPR 1.
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2: 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I'm Leila Fadel.
18: And I'm Michelle Martin. Ukraine needs more interceptor missiles. That's the message from Ukrainian President Volodymyr Zelensky after Russia launched an attack on Ukraine's capital this week and Ukraine was not able to shoot down any of its missiles. Zelensky met with defense officials on Wednesday after he said Ukraine's supply of air defense missiles has fallen by two-thirds in the first half of this year when compared to last year. Let's ask Oleksandr Mereshko how Ukraine is dealing with this. He's a member of Ukraine's parliament and the chairman of its Committee on Foreign Policy. He joins us from Kyiv, Ukraine's capital. Welcome. Thank you so much for joining us.
19: Thank you for having me.
18: What was it like last night? Tough night?
19: The previous night was really terrible. And for example, I live in the downtown of Kyiv and I have two small kids. I had to take them to the room, which supposedly to be looks more safe, you know. And this bombardment barrage started at around midnight and continued till the morning. So it was very loud, you know, but it happens virtually each day, each night in Kyiv, in other cities.
18: Now, you're obviously a member of government. Do you think most of the public is aware of the issue with its air defense missiles having been used, while the stockpile is as low as it is? Do you think most people know this?
19: Yes, absolutely, because, you know, we care about our lives. We understand that we are dependent on these interceptor missiles because, unfortunately, we cannot counter, we cannot repel Russian ballistic missiles. Mm-hmm. And it's a matter of life and death for our civilian population. Of course, everyone knows about this.
18: And what about Ukraine's defense against drones or other kinds of weapons?
19: Around 90% of Russian drones and also Iranian drones, of course, are being intercepted, even more than 90%. So we have managed to develop a very effective system against drones, but ballistic missiles remain the major issue.
18: Your country has asked in particular for more U.S.-made Patriot interceptors. President Trump seems to have walked back a promise to give Ukraine the licenses to build its own Patriot missile systems. Do you have any idea why that happened?
19: Well, it's hard to see. To me, honestly, it looks strange because you represent the biggest democracy and, you know, your word matters a lot. And if you made a promise, you're supposed to follow through. Otherwise, you undermine credibility or you as a president and your country. And when President Trump has backtracked on his promise, to me, it looked, I don't understand this, honestly.
18: Mm. But other countries in Europe also have stockpiles of Patriot missiles. If you're unable to get the technology from the U.S., is there any opportunity to get more missiles from European allies?
19: The biggest supplier in this regard remains the United States. Yes, but we get some help from our European allies. We have even formed a special so-called anti-ballistic coalition. Germany and Poland have provided their missiles, but they themselves lack them. They need more also.
18: Forgive me, it's a difficult question, but do you think that this is a matter of the United States being concerned about its own stockpiles because of this war with Iran, which has lasted much longer than the president seems to have thought that it would? Or do you think that this is, in fact, a tactic to pressure Ukraine?
19: Well, it's really hard to say because recently there was a statement made in Ukraine by the president himself that he hinted sort of in a delicate kind of diplomatic way that maybe someone in the world wants to make us more submissive to absurd demands of Russia. I don't know. I don't have answer to that, but you know, I do hope that American people remain to be on the side of Ukraine and your leadership also.
18: What do you think about your president Zelensky's decision to fire both the Minister of Defense and the head of the armed forces a few weeks ago after they couldn't seem to agree on strategy? How does that decision look now?
19: The parliament will be considering in a week or so the candidacy of a new Minister of Defense. But honestly, I don't see the reason why, for example, Mr. Fedorov should have been sacked, dismissed. Because he's been in his position only for 6 months and he proved to be a rather effective minister. I hope that he will be reinstated, but I'm not sure about that.
18: Before we let you go, we have about 40 seconds left here. Can Ukraine promise its people it can defend the skies?
19: Well, we would like our allies to help to close the sky. We continue to push for this. Yeah, but we're doing everything what we can under the circumstances.
18: That was Oleksandr Mereshko. He's a member of Ukraine's parliament. Mr. Mereshko, thank you so much for your time.
19: Thank you. Thank you.
2: Now to East Asia, where many countries are sweltering under record temperatures. The heat is especially risky for rapidly aging societies in South Korea and Japan. Governments there treat heat waves as natural disasters and are mobilizing resources to beat the heat. NPR's Anthony Kuhn reports from Seoul.
20: A deafening crescendo of cicadas cuts through the midday heat. Over the weekend, the mercury hit 108 degrees in the city of Yangsan, the hottest in over a century of weather records in South Korea. 21 people have died from heat-related illnesses in South Korea. In Japan, the heat wave complicated the response to an earthquake that killed 38 people and displaced thousands in Kumamoto Prefecture. In Seoul, residents dabble their feet in Cheonggyecheon, a natural stream that the city turned into a downtown park. 7-year-old Summer Han is back from Seattle to visit family.
21: Me and my grandma, it's so hot, so we only keep inside. It's so hot.
20: Summer's mother, Mi Jin Jong, says she's concerned about her parents.
22: 너무너무 걱정이 되고 이 에어 컨디셔너 바람 같은 게 사실
23: I am extremely worried because the air conditioning is hard for them to endure in small enclosed Korean homes. So even if it's hot, we try to find a place like Cheonggyecheon or a valley stream to dip our feet in.
20: Heat waves claim far more lives every year in South Korea and Japan than other natural disasters. Most of the victims are elderly. President Lee Jae-myung told his aides that the government must quickly adapt to the new normal and protect citizens' lives.
24: 지금은 사실상 국가적인 기후 재난 상황입니다.
20: We are effectively facing a national climate disaster, he said. We must respond with greater urgency than ever before, maximizing the level, scope, and speed of our policy responses. That includes everything from ensuring water and power supplies to checking up on elderly residents. Back at the stream, Mi Jin Chong says she uses some of the same tricks to keep her kids cool that her parents used on her.
22: 좀 신기하다라고 생각을 하는 게 그 올드 피플들의 약간 방법들이
23: I find it fascinating that some of the old ways still apply to our modern society. My back feels cool after eating something like mango shaved ice, and the kids say, ah, I feel like my head just froze.
20: Anthony Kuhn, NPR News, Seoul.

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1: And mahalo for listening to HPR 1 at 7:43. I'm Derek Malama. The Public Utilities Commission has rejected Hawaiian Electric's request to seek bids for new fuel power projects on Oahu. HPR's Savannah Harriman-Potes has more.
2: HECO had asked the PUC to sign off on procurement for 500 megawatts of firm power. That would allow the utility to potentially bring new fuel-based projects onto Oahu's grid, including JERA's proposed natural gas plant. The PUC said it was not in the public's interest to grant that request at this time. In a letter, the commission said HECO had not demonstrated that such power was necessary for Oahu's grid. However, the commission said it may reconsider its decision if HECO could prove that the island needs more firm power. In an email to HBR, HECO Vice President Jim Kelly said the utility appreciates the PUC considering its request. He added that the utility sees the commission's decision as a prudent path forward. HECO made its request to the PUC after JERA announced its own plans to form a new public utility. If the commission recognizes JERA as a utility, it can build power projects without going through HECO's competitive bidding process. Savannah Harriman-Pope, HPR News.
1: Young Brothers' new fuel surcharge adjustment is a big one, up 7.68%, and it's effective this week. Quarterly adjustments are based on actual fuel prices in the previous quarter, so this is the direct effect of the Iran war on oil supplies. Harbor Church has paid $6 million for its base of operations in Kaka'ako. Pacific Business News reports the church is on Kamakee, not far from Whole Foods. It previously leased the site from the previous owner. A Morning Edition's Layla Faldin asks the chair of a UN commission about a report alleging that Israel targets Palestinian children, which Israel denies. That story is coming up in 6 minutes. Morning Edition continues on HPR 1 for this Thursday.
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0: 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I'm Leila Fadel.
4: And I'm Michelle Martin. Followers of the Grateful Dead call this week the Days Between. That is, the days between the anniversaries of the birth and death of guitarist Jerry Garcia. Musicians who have played with or followed in the footsteps of the Grateful Dead are among the many who observe. As part of a series from NPR Music about the Dead's legacy, Felix Contreras spoke with some of them.
5: Some people are born deadheads and some have to find their way to the band. On paper, you'd assume that Jim James would be the lifelong sort of fan. His band, My Morning Jacket, is known for a quirky, twangy sound rooted in folk and sprinkled with psychedelia. Except for a long time, he hated the Grateful Dead. But his mind began to change when he started listening to the Dead's acoustic songs, like Candyman, which he covered on a massive 2016 tribute album to the band called Day of the Dead.
6: I think there's a beautiful bravery and freedom in the Dead, because sometimes they don't do a good job. Sometimes it's a mess, hearing bad notes and they're lost for a while and then they find it again or whatever, and that's life.
5: Jeff Tweedy's band Wilco also contributed a cover to that tribute album, a fiery early Dead jam called St. Stephen. They performed it with Dead guitarist Bob Weir. As a musician, Tweedy says he's fascinated by the idea that if you consider the band's individual parts, the whole of the Grateful Dead should not have worked.
7: It really is kind of a miracle, that it would work. that a bass player not consistently interested in the root note would work with a guy that cut his teeth playing bluegrass and different types of music, and then a young kid that seems to know every chord voicing in the world.
5: Another miracle many have learned from? The Dead's improv skills. In 2018, Weir handpicked the veteran producer and musician Don Was to play bass in his trio called The Wolf Bros.
8: My first thought was, I'm going to take a master class from this fearless improviser, and I'm going to learn how to stop thinking so much, and I'm going to learn how to not be afraid to take a leap with things, and then I'm going to apply that to every aspect of my life.
5: Graham Lesh was literally born into the Grateful Dead life. His father was Phil Lesh, the band's founding bassist. His dad died in 2024, and Graham now plays the Dead songs with his own band. What Phil Lesh taught his son is a lesson that applies to anyone who plays the music of the Dead, whether you're on the front porch with your kids or on a stage in front of thousands.
9: My folks describe the Grateful Dead as a big old oak tree. The roots were like the jazz and the blues, and the trunk is the band members, and the branches and the leaves are everyone inspired by them. That's what I am, all of us. And it'll grow and grow, and not every tree lives forever, but outlives all of us.
5: And so, the long, strange trip may indeed go on forever. Felix Contreras, NPR News.
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1: And this is HPR 1 at 7:50. I'm Derek Malama. There's some confusion about how counties will receive money from a state fund designed to encourage keiki to safely walk and bike to school. A Hawaii law passed last year mandates that each vehicle registration will add a $5 fee to fund the state's Safe Routes to School program. The State Department of Transportation manages those funds, with portions given to each county for projects relating to the Safe Routes to School program. But it's not clear how the DOT will determine how much money goes to each county. Matt Kanealii Kleinfelder is a Hawaii County Council member.
2: It's disturbing that the state wants us to collect $5 per vehicle registration, has no criteria about where the funding goes or how much we actually receive back. And I want to make sure that you folks are building equity into this in the back end. It's not just going to be one or two districts that receive the total funding coming in from this new fee that we're going to charge our residents. That's what I want to know.
1: A measure to update the county's vehicle registration systems to start accepting the fees passed through the county council. In the weather for most of the Hawaiian Islands, light to moderate trades will continue with shower activity happening in the nights and early mornings affecting Windward and Mauka locations. 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
0: This is Morning Edition from NPR News. I'm Michelle Martin.
3: And I'm Leila Fadel. Palestinian health authorities say the Israeli military has killed at least 260 Palestinian children since the ceasefire in Gaza last October. An independent UN commission concluded that Israel has been deliberately targeting Palestinian children in Gaza, the West Bank, and East Jerusalem, killing at least 20,000 children in the last 2.5 years. Israel denies it's targeting children.
4: We've interviewed witnesses, victims, and sometimes children in person. And we've got a wide array of sources. And we subject all of them to rigorous scientific analysis.
3: That's Srinivasan Murlidhar, the chair of the commission and one of India's most respected jurists. We reached him in Chennai, India. And as you continue listening, I do want to tell you that he and others describe in graphic detail the killing of children.
4: Israeli soldiers have themselves admitted on camera how for them it was like a game. And they were also vying with each other for more and more targets of children. One of them says how his commander complimented him when he killed a child, which is why we know that children were deliberately targeted.
3: The report is nearly 100 pages. The team verified cases of children targeted by precision weapons like quadcopters.
4: Quadcopters are basically a drone with four tiny blades. It's like any other drone, but it's more equipped with weapons, and it has a thermal imaging camera. So anyone operating the quadcopter can see on a screen if the target is an adult or a child. So we've got one recorded instance of a 10-day-old breastfeeding baby being shot through the head by a single bullet using a quadcopter. That is in one of the tents in Gaza. Mm-hmm. The breastfeeding mother is unharmed. There have been numerous other instances we've recorded where the child is accompanying the adult. The child is shot, the adult is unharmed.
3: Testimonies they collected from doctors who worked in Gaza are posted publicly online, including this from Dr. Mimi Syed, who leads an emergency department in Washington State. Here, she's describing treating children.
5: In almost all of the cases that I saw, witnesses said that they were shot by quadcopters outside playing by themselves. They were single shots to the head, to the neck, and to the abdomen. I saw that both times when I was in Gaza, and it's hard to say that these are not intentional.
3: And this from Dr. Tanya Hajj-Hassan, a pediatric intensive care doctor who practices in Philadelphia.
6: I even remember one mass casualty in 2025 where all we received was children.
3: The commission also gathered a series of public statements by Israeli politicians that seem to be encouraging the killing of Palestinian children. Here's far-right National Security Minister Itamar Ben-Gvir at a press conference in the spring of 2024. I appreciate him, he says, praising a soldier for killing a child Ben-Gvir referred to as a 12-year-old terrorist. And here's former Israeli parliament member Moshe Feiglin last year. Every child, every baby in Gaza is an enemy, he said on Israel's Channel 14. Here's Mulladar again.
4: The team go over the same pieces of, you know, video clips and audio messages and these photographs over and over again because they don't want to be found making a mistake. We were anticipating the casual accusation that Israeli authorities make that this is a propaganda. And so they take that extra precaution of looking at that same video again and again, and it is very draining emotionally.
3: Israel has lambasted the report's findings and the commission as a sham. Among the accusations, the commission relied on unverified testimony. It has a bias against Israel and that it minimized Hamas's role in the harming of Palestinian children by operating in civilian areas. I put that to Mulladar.
6: Now, Israel has issued a rebuttal to your report saying...
4: Yeah, it's an 18-page rebuttal. Yeah.
6: 18-page, they call your report a blood libel, that
4: Correct.
6: It's based on flawed methodology. How do you respond to that?
4: Israel instructs its citizens not to engage with the commission. It's a very specific instruction. They accuse this commission of relying entirely on evidence produced by Hamas. Now, I want to categorically deny this. We choose not to take on board submissions made to us by Hamas or Hamas-affiliated organizations. So we don't engage with them at all. Mm. We do metadata extraction. We do geolocation. We use satellite imagery. We never, ever rely on any single source of evidence. And for this report, on top of all of this, we have Israeli soldiers who have themselves filmed their violent acts, spoken about it. We have all this evidence with us. So I'm very confident, whatever Israel might say, this report is based on solid evidence.
3: The Israeli government's 18-page rebuttal acknowledges its refusal to engage with the commission, calling it a principled position over what Israel sees as the commission's bias. Mulladar also says the evidence they gathered bolsters the charge of genocide against Israel, the intentional destruction of a people in whole or in part. It's a charge that leading human rights organizations in and outside Israel have made, along with leading genocide scholars. Israel has repeatedly denied this accusation.
6: The charge of genocide... that hinges on intent.
4: Yes.
6: What evidence is there of that?
4: Children constitute the social and biological continuity of a people. The deliberate targeting of children is to ensure that there is no continuity of the Palestinian people. And we have said that in so many words.
6: You've briefed leaders of lots of countries on these findings of this report. Are any of them suggesting that they might take action based on what you found?
4: They don't want to be committing themselves to any such statement formally to us.
6: Mm-hmm.
4: We've listed out 11 battalions, divisions and units of the Israeli Defense Forces and linked each of them to the particular incident of crimes against humanity, war crimes and genocide. There are many nationals of other countries who are serving on the Israeli Defense Forces.
6: As in dual nationals, Israeli and something else.
4: Yes, there are over 12,000 Americans serving on the Israeli Defense Forces, over 700 Australians, 6,000 French, about 17 country nationals are serving in the Israeli Defense Forces. And those countries, many of them are treaty ratifying members of several multilateral conventions. It could be the Universal Declaration of Human Rights. It could be the International Criminal Court. Now, these countries have an obligation in international human rights law. They first have to investigate their role. They should prosecute them and try them.
3: That was Srinivasan Mulladar, chair of the Independent Commission of Inquiry on the Occupied Palestinian Territory. We offered interviews for this piece to the Israeli military and the Ministry of Foreign Affairs. Neither made anyone available in time for air. The ministry spokesman provided a previously released statement calling the report a propaganda piece. This is Morning Edition from NPR News. I'm Leila Fadel.
0: And I'm Michelle Martin.
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1: 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With translators K203EL Haleiwa and K235CNY Mea, the stations of HPR 1, it's 8 o'clock. Across the Hawaiian Islands.
6: Good morning. President Trump has claimed several times that a deal to reopen the Strait of Hormuz is close. Now Iran is saying it too, but in a deal that is being negotiated directly with Oman. It's Morning Edition from NPR News. Senate Republicans voted to hold Dr. Anthony Fauci in contempt after he refused to answer their questions. I'm Leila Faldin with Michelle Martin. For the first time in a decade, voters prefer Democrats to Republicans on the economy. Also, President Trump is touting his no tax on tips policy, but that doesn't mean as much to workers when their tips are down. And why Puerto Rico is about to start cutting running water to people's homes. It's Thursday, August 6th. On this date in 2012, NASA's Curiosity rover landed on Mars. The news is next.
0: Live from NPR News, I'm Lakshmi Singh. The Trump administration wants to deregulate Head Start, the landmark early education program for low-income children and their families. NPR's Joe Hernandez reports critics warn the change could lead to a decline in quality among Head Start providers across the country.
8: The proposal announced by Health and Human Services Secretary Robert F. Kennedy Jr. would leave it up to states rather than the federal government to regulate things like student-teacher ratios and background checks. It would also lower the amount Head Start providers can spend on administrative costs. Officials estimate that would save over $2 billion, which the administration has vowed to reinvest in the program to create more slots for kids. Head Start currently serves more than 700,000 children nationwide with childcare, preschool, and more. Some supporters of the program say reducing federal oversight could lead to variations in quality from one state to the next. The proposed rule changes will be open for public comment for 60 days. Joe Hernandez, NPR News.
0: The nonpartisan Congressional Budget Office finds that President Trump's plan for the U.S. Navy to build new nuclear-powered battleships will take longer and cost a lot more than initially estimated. Here's NPR's Kat Lonsdorf.
9: Trump announced the plan for the Navy to build its largest battleship since World War II back in December, saying they would be, quote, the fastest, the biggest, and by far 100 times more powerful than any battleship ever built. They've been dubbed Trump-class battleships. The first was initially said to cost around $15 billion, but the estimate by the CBO found it will likely cost more than $23 billion. 14 additional ships are also estimated at substantially more than originally thought, with a total price tag of $275 billion for the whole fleet. U.S. shipyards also may not have the capacity to build such ships, the report found, saying the first might take 8 years or longer to build. Trump had originally said at least two would be finished by the end of his term. Kat Lonsdorf, NPR News, Washington.
0: Senate Democrats are introducing a bill to block the Pentagon from resetting the U.S. military's casualty count in the war the U.S. and Israel initiated against Iran in late February. Citing technical reasons, the Pentagon had changed how it records military deaths and injuries. Some of the casualty figures attributed to the Iran war have been reclassified to overseas operations. Democratic Senator Tammy Duckworth of Illinois is a veteran of the Iraq War who sustained serious combat wounds, including the loss of both of her legs. She tells ABC News how the country records a service member's death or injury has economic repercussions for military households.
10: There is different statuses for how our service members are treated for their wounds and compensated if they are wounded or killed in a combat operation as opposed to a non-combat injury or death.
0: Since the U.S.-Iran war began, more than 680 troops have been wounded and at least 18 have been killed. This is NPR News.
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1: And this is HPR 1 at 8:04. Good morning, I'm Derek Malama. An inmate who escaped from the Oahu Community Correctional Center in Kalihi yesterday morning was found and arrested last night on military property by a Joint Base Pearl Harbor Hickam Police. The Honolulu Police Department said Joseph Tauilemua was reported to have escaped at around 9:45 a.m. HPD said he was arrested at 7:47 p.m. The weather across the islands this week is about what you'd usually expect this time of year. Light to moderate trade winds picking up speed as the weekend approaches. But as you may have heard on Morning Edition, it's a very different story in Northeast Asia, where temperatures have been spiking. HPR's Bill Dorman has more in today's Asia Minute.
12: It's not unusual for August temperatures to climb into the 90s in parts of Northeast Asia. But this week, the region is baking through an extended heat wave. Temperatures have actually dropped a bit in Japan, back into the 90s after cracking 104 degrees Fahrenheit in late July. That's when more than 18,000 people were admitted to hospitals with symptoms of heat stroke in a single week. In Taiwan, high temperatures this week have lingered above 97 degrees. Shanghai has also been in the 90s, although the humidity of the coastal Chinese city has made it feel closer to 110 degrees. But if it's a competition for the most uncomfortable heat, check out the Korean Peninsula. Yangsan, South Korea broke an all-time record Sunday with a temperature of 42.5 degrees Celsius, or more than 108 degrees Fahrenheit. South Korea's president has declared a national emergency, and at least 19 people in the country have died from heat-related causes. Pro baseball games are canceled today for the second day in a row, and governments in North and South Korea have issued heatwave advisories. While rain may cut temperatures next week, forecasters warn hot and humid weather is likely to return quickly and stay at least through mid-August. With the Asia Minute, Bill Dorman, HPR News.
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1: Senate Republicans are holding former top health official Anthony Fauci in contempt of Congress for declining to answer their questions about the government's COVID-19 pandemic response. That story is coming up in 14 minutes as Morning Edition continues here on HPR 1.
0: It's Morning Edition from NPR News. I'm Michelle Martin.
6: And I'm Leila Faldel. Good morning. Iran's deputy foreign minister says his country is close to a deal to allow ships to pass through the Strait of Hormuz.
0: The deal may not even involve the U.S. Instead, it's being hammered out between Iran and Oman, which is located on the southern edge of the strait, one of the most important waterways for oil and gas exports.
6: To discuss what the deal might entail, we're joined now by reporter Samir Hashmi in Dubai. Good morning, Samir.
14: Good morning.
6: So what do we know about this potential agreement?
14: Well, Iran says that the deal with Oman is in its final stages, but hasn't shared the precise details. What the country's deputy foreign minister, Kazem Gharib Abadi, said is that the talks with Oman have covered technical arrangements, the security details, and a proposed joint coordination center between the two countries to manage maritime traffic. Now, he was also speaking to Iran's state media, and in an interview, he said that under the proposed arrangement, temporary routes would allow ships to pass through Iran's waters and exit through Oman's waters. Now, Iranian officials have also stated that this would not be the complete reopening of the strait. And according to Iran's foreign ministry spokesperson, Ismail Baghaei, when he was speaking to the press, he said that the deal with Oman would not guarantee safe navigation due to, quote, a U.S. blockade of Iran's ports. Now, these negotiations have been on for the last 3 weeks, and they're hoping to they're on the verge of finalizing it, is what these officials are saying.
6: Is the U.S. involved at all in these talks?
14: Well, Iran denies it. Iran says it's directly negotiating with Oman and it's not talking to the United States. However, we heard from President Trump earlier this week saying that the U.S. was in talks with Iran, and they were also discussing the reopening of the Strait of Hormuz. Mm. And he also threatened that this was Tehran's last chance for a deal, otherwise the U.S. would strike them again. And he also said yesterday that he expects the reopening of the Strait of Hormuz to be announced soon in the next few days, and the talks have made progress.
6: Yeah, and we should point out this was all open to shipping before the U.S. and Israel attacked Iran more than 5 months ago. Will the deal give Iran de facto control of the strait?
14: It's tough to say at this stage because we don't know the exact details of this deal that has been hammered between Iran and Oman. But if you see the statements that have come out from Iran over the past few months since the war started, and even during the ceasefire, which was announced in June, Iranian officials have insisted that they need to have some sort of control over the strait, whether it's taking permission from Iranian officials, ships taking permission from them, or paying a toll. So they have made those statements consistently.
6: So there are talks to open the Strait of Hormuz again, but that hasn't stopped the attacks. There were attacks on another key shipping route on the Red Sea. What can you tell us about that?
14: Yeah, on Wednesday, the Houthis, which is the Yemeni group backed by Iran, Iran-backed militia, they said that they had struck two Saudi oil tankers on Wednesday on the Red Sea. And they also threatened to intensify these attacks in an effort to close all access routes to Saudi oil shipments. Now, this is a critical route to export oil for the Saudis, especially since the Strait of Hormuz is shut. So the Saudis are relying on this route to send shipments carrying oil since the war started. So if this is also blocked, it would add more uncertainty for oil supplies coming out from this region and add to the oil volatility that we have been seeing.
6: That's reporter Samir Hashmi in Dubai. Thank you so much for your reporting.
14: Thank you very much.
0: We wanted to get additional perspective on this from Michael Singh. He headed up Middle East affairs at the National Security Council under President George W. Bush. He focused on Iran's nuclear pursuits and regional activities. Now he is the managing director of the Washington Institute for Near East Policy. That's a think tank that says it wants to advance a, quote, balanced and realistic understanding of American interests in the Middle East, unquote. And he's with us now. Good morning, Mr. Singh. Thanks for joining us.
15: Good morning, Michelle.
0: As we just heard, Iran's deputy foreign minister is talking about a deal made with Oman to come up with a path for ships to enter the strait near Iran and leave near Oman. What's your reaction to that?
15: Michelle, we've seen a remarkable week in this conflict, I would say. You'll remember that Iran, about a week ago, rejected a previous Omani proposal that would have set up a mechanism, a sort of cooperative mechanism, to govern the Strait of Hormuz, like the one that exists in, say, the Strait of Malacca. And then we saw Iran actually resume military operations against the United States in a surprise attack. President Trump threatened to attack Iran massively, but of course that didn't materialize. Mm-hmm. And I think a lot of countries in the region, and maybe Iran itself, didn't find the threat credible. And the result now is that we're nearing a deal, it seems, that would hand Iran much more control of the strait and is, frankly, better for Iran than the deal that they rejected last week.
0: Hmm. Iran seems to keep insisting on implementing a fee or a toll. Do you think the days of an open and free Strait of Hormuz are officially over?
15: Well, I worry that they're over for now, Michelle. I think that if this deal does come to pass, and it is looking that way, it does hand Iran significant control over traffic through the Strait of Hormuz. I think Iran will try to exclude, for example, the U.S. Navy and other Western navies from the Persian Gulf as part of this deal. And then I think, you know, the U.S. will be hard-pressed in coming months and years to continue to defend that principle of freedom of navigation, and it's going to take a lot more effort to get back what we've lost than it would have been to keep it in place in the first place.
0: Could this have been anticipated? I mean, I just have to believe that at your time at the National Security Council, at some point, you did what we call a tabletop exercise. You kind of analyzed, like, what if this happens? What if that happened? Did you envision at any point that Strait of Hormuz being closed or being under this kind of Iranian control?
15: Well, it's a scenario that we looked at a lot, obviously, both in the government as well as in the think tank world. And I think we all envisioned that Iran would try to close the Strait of Hormuz. I'm not sure we quite understood how they would do it. This combination of drone warfare, of relatively inexpensive missiles and replenishable missiles that Iran has, they have used that not to directly attack U.S. Navy ships, for example. They haven't tried to close the strait using mines. They've really deterred private entities, shippers, from using the strait. And that has proven much more difficult for the U.S. military to counter. Because the only way to counter is either to somehow reassure the shippers, which has proven impossible, frankly, or to eliminate Iran's drone and missile stores, which has also proven very difficult without a

0: shipping link to any country that's doing something Iran doesn't like. And, you know, frankly, the Iranians have also made pretty clear they don't want to allow U.S. naval vessels to go through the strait. They want to deny innocent passage, as we say, to Western militaries. You could also, I think, see this agreement fall apart very quickly. You know, this route near Iran will put ships very close to the Iranian coast and in danger of not just missiles and drones, but of sailors being captured, you know, U.S. forces being captured by Iranian forces. And so this could face a crisis very quickly.
1: Forgive me, though, for pressing the point. It does sound to me like you're saying the Strait of Hormuz is officially closed to U.S. ships, commercial vessels, and anybody who's allied with the U.S. or isn't aligned with Iran. Is that, in fact, what you're saying?
0: I think that in the near term, effectively, that will be the case. There's one big issue here, Michelle, which will remain really to be addressed, and that is the U.S. still has sanctions on Iran. The U.S. still is preventing Iran from exporting its oil. And so the U.S. still has cards to play. The U.S. still has, for example, that threat of escalation, which so far we've backed down on for the most part.
1: Okay.
0: So I don't think we should treat that as sort of a fait accompli at this point. But yes, This deal seeks to accomplish that.
1: All right. We'll have to leave it there for now. That's Michael Singh, Managing Director of the Washington Institute for Near East Policy. He's a former Middle East lead at the National Security Council under President George W. Bush. Mr. Singh, thanks.
0: Thank you.
2: Social Security is speeding towards an economic cliff. A Senate hearing this week did not offer much encouragement about an off-ramp, and lawmakers don't have a lot of time to find one, NPR's Scott Horsley reports.
3: The politics around Social Security are complicated, but the math is pretty simple. Baby boomers are retiring in large numbers, and for every senior collecting benefits today, there are fewer workers paying into the system. None of that's a surprise. Forecasters have known for years this economic crunch is coming. But as Mark Goldwine of the Committee for a Responsible Federal Budget told senators, they no longer have the luxury of waiting decades to find a fix.
4: In just 6 years, the retirement program is projected to be insolvent. That's not far off.
3: Unless Congress steps in before then, some 70 million Social Security recipients will see their benefits cut automatically by 22%. For the average senior, that would mean about $500 less each month. Nancy Lamond of AARP says that would be a disaster.
5: At AARP, we hear every single day what Social Security means to our members. 43% of older households rely on Social Security for more than half of their income.
3: To close the looming gap in Social Security's finances, Congress has to either raise taxes, cut benefits, or some combination of the two. Senate Democrats proposed higher taxes on the wealthy, but Wisconsin Republican Ron Johnson warned against that.
6: That's the golden goose. It's those people that take that money, they don't put it in a mattress. They invest it in businesses and grow the economy, which I would argue is the number one component of the solution for all these problems, particularly Social Security. We have to grow our economy.
3: Any cut in benefits, such as raising the retirement age, would likely be phased in over time. But Lamond says AARP is strongly opposed.
5: Our message today is simple. Protect and strengthen Social Security without cutting the benefits Americans have earned through a lifetime of work.
3: Some lawmakers want to appoint a special commission to review the options and make recommendations. Others insist that's just passing the buck. So far, there's little consensus on how to proceed, and the economic cliff keeps getting closer. Scott Horsley, NPR News, Washington.
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all for listening to Morning Edition on this Thursday with music from Cindy Combs. And the weather for most of the Hawaiian Islands, light to moderate trades, will continue with shower activity happening in the nights and early mornings, affecting Windward and Mauka locations. For North Kauai, cloudy with scattered showers today. Highs 71 to

0: 87. East winds up to 15 miles per hour. On the Big Island, partly sunny with scattered showers windward, isolated showers leeward this afternoon, highs 86 to 91, northeast winds around 15 miles per hour. Three Republicans are fighting to represent the growing West Oahu community of Eva Beach in the state Senate. HPR's Audrey McAvoy spoke to the candidates ahead of Saturday's primary election. That's coming up at 8:30 here on HPR One.
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2: This is Morning Edition from NPR News. I'm Leila Faldin.
3: And I'm Michelle Martin. Good morning. Republicans on the Senate Homeland Security Committee have voted to hold Dr. Anthony Fauci in contempt of Congress. Here's the committee's chairman, Republican Senator Rand Paul, speaking this morning.
4: Americans lost the freedom to work, to worship, and to decide what went into their own bodies. Nothing we do today can undo those losses, but silence does not honor them either.
3: NPR's Eric McDaniel was watching that vote, and he's with us now to tell us more. Good morning, Eric.
5: Hey, Michelle.
3: Do you want to remind us of what Senate Republicans say Dr. Fauci did to provoke this?
5: Fauci's been a long target of Republicans, particularly Senator Paul, and folks who feel frustrated by the U.S. government response to COVID, critics who feel like they were misled by shifting guidance on masks and social distancing, frustrated by shutdowns, as well as a range of more fringe conspiracies. President Biden actually pardoned Anthony Fauci back for any actions he took between 2014 and January 2025 and acknowledged of the scrutiny Fauci has received. And called before Congress last week, Dr. Fauci refused to answer questions from lawmakers at all. He invoked his Fifth Amendment right to avoid self-incrimination, and that in particular infuriated Libertarian Senator Rand Paul of Kentucky, who you heard there at the top. Here he is.
4: You argue that you did not personally issue every lockdown order, close every school, or impose every mandate, but officials across the country invoked your authority to justify these decisions, and you presented your recommendations not as judgments open to debate, but as dictates of science itself.
5: And Paul's case this morning was, look, given Fauci is protected by a pardon, his right to avoid self-incrimination shouldn't apply, though it is worth noting that pardon was only through the end of Biden's term. It wouldn't cover any congressional testimony.
3: And so this contempt of Congress vote, what is that all about?
5: Yeah, you've heard of contempt of court, right? This is the congressional version. It's the legislature's tool to enforce their will when they feel as though someone is obstructing the legislative process. It's the analog to when a judge says, I'm going to compel your testimony or you have to sit in prison. This is the same idea. It isn't clear if the Department of Justice will go on to investigate Fauci over contempt of Congress. There are a few steps left before that. And these prosecutions are pretty rare. But many Democrats do see a risk, pointing to the prosecution of other prominent past Trump officials Trump dislikes, including his former FBI director, James Comey.
3: Has Dr. Fauci or any of his representatives reacted to the vote?
5: Yeah, I reached out for a statement from his attorney, David Shirtley, who said, quote, today's partisan committee vote is a crude political stunt intended to punish Dr. Fauci for exercising his constitutional rights, end quote. His attorney also said that for years, Paul has proclaimed Fauci should be prosecuted, put in prison, that, quote, Dr. Fauci has committed no crime, end quote. Paul's contempt resolution as written actually directs the president of the Senate, in this case, Vice President Vance, to certify the committee's decision. That would avoid a vote before the full Senate, which frustrates Democrats who say that Republicans are trying to skirt a vote on something that will be unpopular with the American public.
3: And before we let you go, Eric, is there something that stands out to you as a person who covers Congress about this committee vote happening to begin with? Eric? I think we've lost Eric, and I think that was Eric McDaniel. He's our NPR congressional reporter. He is up in the Senate. He has been covering a vote just taken by the Senate Homeland Security Committee to hold Dr. Anthony Fauci in contempt. Eric, we have like 10 seconds left. Is there something you want to tell us that stands out about this? Okay, we'll have to let him go. That is NPR congressional reporter Eric McDaniel. Eric, thank you.
2: The government in Puerto Rico says it will begin rationing water this week. A severe drought is the latest in a string of problems, leaving many people's taps dry. NPR's Adrian Florido reports.
6: Puerto Rico has gotten so little rain this summer that key reservoirs are on the verge of empty. Speaking to reporters Tuesday, Governor Jennifer González Colón said she had no choice but to turn off the flow of water to people's homes.
7: Pocas veces se ha visto ese embalse en esas condiciones y si continuamos de esa manera.
6: We've rarely seen our reservoirs so depleted, she said, and if we continue this way, we will run out of water. Beginning Friday, about 500,000 people in parts of the capital, San Juan, and in surrounding cities will have their water cut on a rotating schedule. 48 hours with water, then 48 hours without, until reservoirs are restored. That could take a long time because forecasters don't expect significant rainfall in the weeks ahead. In Puerto Rico, people are furious. Even before the drought, people were coping with water shortages for other reasons. This week, people brought empty water bottles and unwashed laundry to a protest in the capital. Dara Rivera was one of the organizers. She lives in San Juan, in a neighborhood where taps started going dry 13 months ago. She and her neighbors have kept track.
8: For the year, we have 123 interrupted days without water.
6: She spends a lot of time opening her faucet to see if anything comes out. She says it's been hard to plan her life, not knowing when she will have water and when she won't.
8: It changed your life, totally. It changed your life. You know, water is essential for living, and not having is frustrating, you know, not only for myself, for my neighbors, for the animals, for the island.
6: For months, Rivera and a growing coalition of citizens and public interest groups have been calling for the head of the public water utility to resign. So far, he hasn't budged. Now, Rivera and her neighbors are bracing for possibly even less water than they already get.
8: Imagine with the rationing. It's going to get worse for us.
6: The problems plaguing Puerto Rico's water systems have been building for years. Experts say a primary cause is infrastructure that's not been maintained because of the island's budget problems, but also a history of corruption. Major pipes have begun to crumble. According to the government, more than half of its water supply is lost to leaky underground pipes. As Governor González Colón prepares to start rationing supply, she says she'll tap emergency funding to distribute cisterns and drinking water to affected communities with help from the National Guard. She's also said that if rain remains elusive, water cuts could become more drastic. Adrian Florido, NPR News, San Juan, Puerto Rico.

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5: You're listening to HPR 1 at 8:30. Good morning, I'm Derek Malama. Three Republicans are fighting to represent the growing West Oahu community of Ewa Beach in the state Senate. HPR's Audrey McEvoy talked to the candidates ahead of Saturday's primary election that will decide who becomes the party's nominee.
6: Rita Cabanilla Arakawa, Kurt Favela, and Bob McDermott have all represented Ewa Beach in the state legislature. Now they're running against each other. It makes for one of the more unusual races in this year's primary election. Three well-known political veterans competing as Republicans for the same Senate seat. Cabanilla Arakawa was born in the Philippines and moved to the U.S. at 17. She represented Ewa Beach as a Democrat in the House for more than a decade. She clashed with both parties in 2013 when she refused to vote on a bill legalizing same-sex marriage. She wants to return to the legislature to build an underwater tunnel or bridge connecting Ewa Beach to Honolulu.
7: I want to continue on the work that I was doing before, the initiatives that I started that I wasn't able to complete.
6: Kurt Favela is the incumbent and a lifelong Ewa Beach resident. Right now, he's one of just two Republicans in the Senate. His goals, if reelected, are to keep improving schools and roads.
8: So what we need is a new intermediate or middle school to keep up with the amount of kids that is coming to this community.
6: Bob McDermott came to Hawaii as a Marine in the 1980s. He represented the Salt Lake area and then later Ewa Beach in the State House. As a senator, he wants to speak out against corruption and to protect parental rights over what children learn in schools.
9: In my 30 years in politics, I've never seen the corruption this bad. This bad. And that's quite a statement because I was in office during the Bishop of State fiasco in the late 1990s.
6: One issue in the campaign is how much Republicans should work with majority Democrats. Favela and McDermott sparred over this last month during a candidate forum on PBS Insights. Favela says Democrats must be held to account, but he also says he needs to work with them to deliver benefits for Ewa Beach. McDermott accused Favela of being a stooge for Senate President Ron Cochi and Ways and Means Committee Chairperson Donovan Dela Cruz.
10: Cochi and Dela Cruz are counting on him as a vote to maintain their majority because they have Senate factions right now, and they know he's in the bag, in the bag.
6: Favela pushed back, saying he's opposed Democrats on legalizing marijuana and other issues.
8: I don't just lay down. I'm a fighter, and I've always been fighting for Ewa Beach.
6: Cabanilla declined an invitation to appear at the forum, but she told HPR her approach would depend on the topic.
7: You have to stand up as a Republican on issues that would matter to people. But if it matters to the district and for the benefit of all, I'm willing to waive my Republicanism and work with the Democrats.
6: The winner will face Marcus Owens in the general election. He's running unopposed in the Democratic primary. Audrey McEvoy, HPR News.
5: Controlling weeds is a problem for farmers. The EPA issued rules earlier this year for one herbicide that can be prone to harming some crops and trees. That story is coming up in 11 minutes. A Morning Edition continues on HPR 1 for this Thursday.
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11: It's Morning Edition from NPR News. I'm Michelle Martin.
12: And I'm Leila Fadel. Good morning. President Trump traveled back to Las Vegas to try and pitch voters that his economic agenda is working.
13: I saw polls today on television and say, Donald Trump polls on the economy aren't good. The economy is the greatest economy we've ever had by far.
11: In a city that relies heavily on tourism, though, tipped workers say Trump's policies are not helping.
12: NPR White House correspondent Deepa Shivram is in Las Vegas and joins us now. Good morning, Deepa.
14: Good morning.
12: So polling does show Trump's approval rating on the economy is dipping, even among his own supporters. What was his message yesterday in Las Vegas?
14: Trump is really struggling when it comes to trying to sell his economic agenda, as prices of goods have gotten higher since the U.S. and Israel started war with Iran. A new Reuters Ipsos poll shows that for the first time in almost 10 years, more Americans prefer Democrats to Republicans on handling the economy. And that's bad news for Republicans in the upcoming midterm elections. But in the last few months, I will say Trump's message hasn't really changed much. He continues to insist that the economy is great. He says any high prices are there because he inherited it from Democrats. And he says people are making money thanks to his policies, including no taxes on tips.
12: Now, you spoke with some workers in Vegas. Are policies like no tax on tips popular?
14: Yeah, I chatted with several workers in Vegas, some of whom said they did see higher tax refunds this year. But I also spoke to workers who said there are economic factors, other ones, that are making things difficult. Mario Sandoval is one of those workers. He's been a server at Binion's Steakhouse in downtown Las Vegas for 40 years. And he referred to himself as a tipped worker, but he put the tipped part in air quotes. And I asked him why.
15: I've experienced 9/11, 2008, the pandemic, and I have to tell you, our income right now is at the level of 9/11. It's bad.
14: He says people aren't eating out and tipping the way they used to, so he's getting tips, but not as much. Now, any worker in Vegas will point out that June, July, and August are the slower months for tourist season here, but Sandoval says his restaurant started seeing a decline last year. According to the Las Vegas Convention and Visitors Authority, tourism did decline more than 7% in 2025. And there was a noticeable drop in visitors from Canada, which is a nationwide trend after Trump's soured relations with Canada over tariffs and, you know, saying that he wants to make them the 51st state. So Trump is here plugging no tax on tips as a way to put money back in people's pockets. But there are a lot of folks in Vegas I spoke with who say that with declining tourism and higher prices, it's not enough.
12: How are Republican candidates there trying to message around Trump's policies?
14: Yeah, the interesting thing I noticed while spending time here is that while Trump is on stage saying his economy is a success and at times mocking the idea of affordability, Republicans like Marty O'Donnell, who's running for Congress in this area, are taking a little bit of a different approach. He's trying to argue that life should be more affordable, that one job should be enough to get by. It's actually kind of a similar argument to what Democratic candidates are saying here, too. So I found that really striking that someone like O'Donnell, who supports President Trump, is making a pitch on stage that sounds really different than how the president talks about the economy.
12: Did Trump talk at all about some of the latest primary results?
14: Yeah, for a speech that was billed as talking about his economic agenda, Trump spent a lot of time talking about a lot of other things, including some of the races from Tuesday night. He specifically railed against Dr. Abdul El-Sayed, a progressive candidate who won the Democratic Senate primary in Michigan, and he criticized Wisconsin's Francesca Hong, who's running for governor. And Trump brought up something he's been talking about more recently, which is how the direction of the Democratic Party, he says, is trending toward communism, which Trump says is is a threat. But in his remarks, he also implied that Republicans would face off better against more left-wing Democratic candidates. And he said he thinks he's, quote, happy that El Sayed won.
12: That's NPR's Deepa Shivaram. Thank you, Deepa.
14: Thank you.
11: When a public health crisis hits the U.S., doctors and nurses are almost always on the front lines. But NPR has found something very different is happening with the epidemic of illnesses caused by addiction. Research shows even as deaths soared, most clinicians are still actively avoiding treating people who are grappling with alcohol and street drug use. NPR addiction correspondent Brian Mann is with us now to tell us more about this. Good morning, Brian.
16: Hi, Michelle.
11: You spent weeks researching this story. What did you find?
16: You know, addiction, Michelle, is one of the most common illnesses in the U.S., and alcohol and street drugs like fentanyl, they're causing more than 250,000 deaths a year. That's according to federal data. But NPR reviewed research and interviewed more than a dozen medical experts, and we found many doctors still resist or avoid helping these patients. Dr. Bobby Mukamala is with the American Medical Association.
17: There are too few physicians that are treating substance use disorder and too few patients that kind of receive that evidence-based treatment.
16: New federal data found that in 2025, more than 80% of people with substance use disorders didn't receive any help at all for their addiction. And without care, a lot of those people are getting really sick and they're dying.
11: Why aren't more doctors and nurses participating in this kind of care?
16: There's consensus this is one legacy of America's long drug war. Substance use disorders are now considered treatable illnesses. But for decades, addiction was seen by many as a moral or criminal issue. Many forms of addiction still involve illegal drugs. And research shows that led to fear and hostility in the general public. And the same stigma turns up in surveys of medical professionals. Robert DeFord is with a group called Shatterproof that works to convince clinicians to treat opioid addiction.
18: Persistent stigma, right? They don't want these people around them. They don't think that the drugs that we have that are FDA-approved medications are really going to actually help the patient. That is what I would say is a fatal flaw in our system.
16: And DeFord himself is in recovery from addiction. He says he's experienced this kind of medical bias from his own doctors.
11: What should doctors and other clinicians be doing differently?
16: Well, the science on this is clear. As DeFord mentioned, there are really good prescription medications for treating the deadliest forms of addiction. That's alcohol and opioids. They've been shown for decades to be highly effective at reducing cravings and preventing overdoses. Research shows these treatments are fairly low risk for misuse by patients, but the vast majority of clinicians simply don't offer them. Dr. Judy Chertok, who treats patients and researches addiction care at the University of Pennsylvania, told me if more health workers did offer these treatments in doctors' offices and clinics and hospitals, it would save a lot of lives.
19: I do think the impact would be transformative. We have tremendous opportunities to intervene.
16: Instead, many addiction patients are being turned away with very little treatment or no care at all.
11: Is there any effort to change this?
16: Absolutely. But most people I interviewed say progress is slow, and they point, Michelle, to one fact that they describe as troubling. Decades after the opioid crisis erupted, most medical and nursing schools in the U.S. still don't teach addiction care as a core, normalized part of medical practice. Experts told me that needs to change, but for now, we're training another generation of clinicians, many without the skills and the confidence they need to treat these addiction patients.
11: That is NPR addiction correspondent Brian Mann. More of his reporting on this story later on All Things Considered. Brian, thank you.
16: Thank you.
11: This is NPR News.
5: And mahalo for listening to HBR1 at 8:43. I'm Derek Malama. The Public Utilities Commission has rejected Hawaiian Electric's request to seek bids for new fuel power projects on Oahu. HBR Savannah Harriman-Potes has more.
20: HECO had asked the PUC to sign off on procurement for 500 megawatts of firm power. That would allow the utility to potentially bring new fuel-based projects onto Oahu's grid, including JERA's proposed natural gas plant. The PUC said it was not in the public's interest to grant that request at this time. In a letter, the commission said HECO had not demonstrated that such power was necessary for Oahu's grid. However, the commission said it may reconsider its decision if HECO could prove that the island needs more firm power. In an email to HBR, HECO Vice President Jim Kelly said the utility appreciates the PUC considering its request. He added that the utility sees the commission's decision as a prudent path forward. HECO made its request to the PUC after JERA announced its own plans to form a new public utility. If the commission recognizes JERA as a utility, it can build power projects without going through HECO's competitive bidding process. Savannah Herman-Pope, HBR News.
5: Hawaii continues to be a real estate investment market for wealthy Asians. That has partly insulated Hawaii from a 19% plunge in U.S. home sales to foreigners. The National Association of Realtors blames that on fewer skilled foreigners getting U.S. work visas. Florida still leads the nation in home ownership by foreigners because they're buying beach homes, and Hawaii still has some of that as well. Young Brothers' new fuel surcharge adjustment is a big one, up 7.68% effective this week. Quarterly adjustments are based on actual fuel prices in the previous quarter. This is HPR 1.
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11: 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I'm Michelle Martin.
12: And I'm Leila Fadil. Weeds can be the bane of a farmer's existence, so many use herbicides to control them. Drift from one of those chemicals is raising concerns. For years, dicamba has been part of a legal fight that brought new regulations, but no end to the controversy. Harvest Public Media's Will Bauer reports.
3: On Kevin Johnson's farm in eastern Illinois near the Indiana border, weeds can be a really big issue. He and his family grow corn and soybeans, and they care a lot about the soil. Instead of tilling the field to kill the weeds, Johnson relies on a mixture of herbicides, including dicamba.
21: We have to have every tool in the toolbox. Weeds are not getting easier to kill.
3: Dicamba is a potent weed killer that many farmers have used since the 1960s. Agrochemical companies like Bayer, Syngenta, and BASF all produce it. The herbicide is so powerful that it can kill more than weeds, like grapes, tomatoes, even some trees. Soybeans and cotton that have not been genetically modified are also at risk. Aaron Hager, a weed science professor at the University of Illinois, says using dicamba can be a contentious topic, even among farmers, because after it's sprayed above a certain temperature, it can vaporize and travel for miles.
22: The dicamba mindset among end users or non-end users was like the 2016 presidential election. You were in one camp or the other, and if you weren't in my camp, you were wrong.
3: In 2024, a federal court banned three dicamba-based weed killers for the second time and determined the Environmental Protection Agency broke the law when it allowed their use. Now the EPA has reapproved dicamba for use on two specific genetically modified crops, cotton and soybeans. An agency calls the new regulations the strongest ever. For example, they don't allow dicamba to be sprayed if it's hotter than 95 degrees. The idea being, the hotter the temperature, the greater the risk of dicamba vaporizing and drifting. In statements, dicamba manufacturers praised the decision, which allowed its continued use. They said following the new rules is something they take seriously. Environmental advocates panned the decision. Kim Ernt-Pitcher is the director of ecological health for Prairie Rivers Network, a conservation nonprofit, and has been documenting drift damage for several years.
23: Once you see it, you can't unsee it.
3: She says dicamba stresses trees and even kills others. In a public park about an hour from St. Louis, Ernt-Pitcher points out that the leaves on the bur oak trees are curled and cupped around the edges.
23: They're also just misshapen. You can see that even some of the tips are folded and some of them are severely stunted.
3: And Ernt-Pitcher doesn't expect these new EPA rules, or labels as they're known, to break the cycle.
23: Over and over, the courts have dealt with this issue, and we've had extremely technical, long labels to follow, and it's still causing injury, and it's really frustrating to see it come back.
3: Back on the farm in eastern Illinois, Johnson says he's sympathetic to those with concerns about dicamba. He and his neighbors plant dicamba-resistant soybeans in adjacent fields to avoid drift problems. To him, the key comes down to communication.
21: I think we're getting better to that, but up until that point, I don't think everybody was having a conversation. We wave at each other, stuff like that. But you gotta have those conversations.
3: Johnson says he wishes there was a better chemical to use, but for now they have to work with what they have. However, a farmers' coalition and others are still trying to prevent the use of dicamba. They filed another lawsuit against the EPA earlier this year. For NPR News, I'm Will Bauer in Vermilion County, Illinois.
12: It's Morning Edition from NPR News. I'm Leila Fadel.
11: And I'm Michelle Martin.

0: There's some confusion about how counties receive money from a state fund designed to encourage children to safely walk and bike to school. A Hawaii law passed last year mandates that each vehicle registration will add a $5 fee to fund the state's Safe Routes to School program. The State Department of Transportation manages those funds, with portions given to each county for projects relating to the program. But it's not clear how the DOT will determine how much money goes to each county. Matt Kanialii Kleinfelder is a Hawaii County Council member.
1: It's disturbing that the state wants us to collect $5 per vehicle registration, has no criteria about where the funding goes or how much we actually receive back. And I want to make sure that you folks are building equity into this in the back end. It's not just going to be one or two districts that receive the total funding coming in from this new fee that we're going to charge our residents. That's what I want to know.
0: A measure to update the county's vehicle registration systems to start accepting the fees passed through the county council. Marketplace Morning Report is next on HBR One.
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5: From Marketplace in New York, I'm Kimberly Adams. Credit cards are becoming more accessible. According to new research out today from the credit bureau TransUnion, the number of cards issued went up nearly 12% in the first quarter from the same time a year ago. One area of growth is subprime borrowers, that is, people with less than stellar credit. Marketplace's Stephanie Hughes has more.
6: In years past, lenders were not so keen to give credit cards to people with poor credit histories, says Michelle Ranieri, vice president of research and consulting at TransUnion. So this expansion of credit to them is new.
7: Now we're seeing that even people who have a 550 credit score, which is pretty low, are getting credit cards.
6: Ranieri says lenders are putting relatively low limits on what those subprime borrowers can spend on their new credit cards, say around $500. But that's still useful at a time when prices for everyday things are going up.
7: The costs are just higher. And so that extension of credit, I think, reflects that they're needing this for their cash flow in order to get through the month.
8: Gas is now over $4 a gallon, so the money has to come from somewhere.
6: Aaron Klein's a senior fellow in economic studies at the Brookings Institution. He says this need for funds also creates an opportunity for credit card issuers.
8: They think they can make money. They're charging high interest rates. There are a lot of fees. They think it's profitable.
6: Klein says the fact that subprime borrowers are turning more to credit cards shows the broader economy isn't working that well for lower income people. Life is more expensive, and they are not getting paid enough to keep up. I'm Stephanie Hughes from Marketplace.
5: Let's do the numbers. The Dow is down 167 points. That's 0.3%. The S&P 500 is pretty much flat, down less than 0.1%. And the NASDAQ is up 0.2%. The 10-year Treasury yield is up at 4.64%. And the Bureau of Labor Statistics has released the latest reading on the number of people filing for first-time unemployment benefits. 199,000 filed claims last week, 1,000 more than the previous week. We'll get the monthly federal jobs report tomorrow at 8:30 a.m. Wall Street time. And there are multiple reports the U.S. and Iran are closing in on a deal to reopen the Strait of Hormuz. Brent crude is trading up 2% at $81.05 a barrel.
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5: We've been reporting a lot on the rural healthcare crisis around the country, and later today, a community in rural Maine will likely learn whether its local hospital will close labor and delivery services. Maine Health, the state's largest health system, has proposed closing the birthing unit at Lincoln Hospital in Damariscotta in the state's Midcoast region. It would be the fifth rural Maine hospital to stop delivering babies in the last 2 years and the 12th in a decade. But the community is fighting hard to keep it open. Marketplace's Samantha Fields reports from Maine.
9: It only takes Cecilia Ackerman 15 minutes to get to Lincoln Hospital from her house, which is particularly convenient now that she's in her third trimester and has to go every 2 weeks.
10: How are you doing?
11: Good.
10: Good.
9: Ackerman is 39, and she's due to deliver her second baby here in October.
11: I'm lucky in that I'm still able to choose the hospital.
10: Let's get your blood pressure.
9: She could be one of the last patients who has the choice to deliver here. If Maine Health votes to close labor and delivery, the next closest hospital for her would be at least 40 minutes away.
11: I definitely would not want to be sitting in Route 1 traffic when there's like literally no other alternate route you can take.
9: In this part of Maine, lots of people live down long peninsulas where there's only one road in or out. Moira Rose Richards lives at the end of the Bristol Peninsula.
12: If Lincoln Hospital's labor and delivery unit closes, I would have to drive an hour south in active labor.
9: She did that with her first son 5 years ago.
12: He came out so quickly that the floor manager almost had to birth him, but she couldn't because his umbilical cord was wrapped around his neck a couple of times and we were losing his vitals really quickly.
9: They both made it, but it was scary. So when Richards got pregnant again, she decided to deliver at Lincoln, 20 minutes from her house, which was good because her second son came even faster.
12: It's unbelievable to even think about not having access to a local labor and delivery unit.
9: But that is increasingly the reality in much of Maine. Nearly half of all hospitals in the state now lack labor and delivery, and Lincoln could be next.
13: Nobody here, including myself, wants to close that labor and delivery unit.
9: Cindy Wade is president of Lincoln Hospital. She says none of the nearly dozen rural Maine hospitals that have closed labor and delivery in the last decade wanted to, but they all faced real challenges.
13: Some could not get nurses. Some had no OBGYN providers. Some it was straight up financials.
9: In Lincoln's case, Wade says the primary issue is they haven't been able to recruit OBGYNs. Valerie Donahue is a family doctor at the hospital who's certified in obstetrics, and she says that is true.
14: But I think we've done a really poor job of sort of advertising what it means to be a rural doctor.
9: Some of the things Maine Health says have made it hard to recruit have upsides in her experience, like being on call. Even though you have to be available more often here, it's a lot less busy and demanding than at a city hospital. And having fewer babies to deliver means you get more time with your patients.
14: I think it's a good thing. I think we get to develop more of a rapport with them, more of a relationship.
9: That and safety concerns is a big part of what motivated Moira Rose Richards and her friend Margaret Reynolds, another local mom, to help start a community coalition to protest the closure.
15: We're doing this because we love their hospital.
9: Hundreds of people have come out to town halls and rallies, thousands have signed a petition, and politicians on both sides of the aisle have voiced support. Reynolds says her hope is to keep labor and delivery open at Lincoln and raise money to create a center for maternal and infant health here.
15: This is not just about Maine. This is a trend that is happening countrywide. Why not make this the test case?
9: And she says instead of closing, try something new that could be a model for rural areas around the country. I'm Samantha Fields for Marketplace.
5: And in New York, I'm Kimberly Adams with the Marketplace Morning Report. 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
16: I'm Anita Rao. Eating disorders affect all races and ethnicities at similar rates, but people of color are far less likely to be diagnosed and treated.
17: I want to get to the root of why is it difficult for us to be in our bodies? And I knew that food was just one avenue, and so I wanted to gain a more holistic idea of how we were experiencing this condition.
16: Healing from eating disorders in a Black body. Next time on Embodied.
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1: From NPR and WBUR Boston, I'm Deborah Becker.
2: And I'm Scott Tong. This is Here and Now. Coming up, a Senate panel led by Republican Rand Paul is holding Dr. Anthony Fauci in contempt of Congress, a week after he took the fifth before the committee.
1: Also, the Trump administration is making it harder for people to claim asylum in the U.S., closing many pathways for people fleeing persecution.
3: We are absolutely seeing a very real shutting down of life-saving protections that we as the United States adopted and incorporated into our law after World War II.
1: And as Russia and Ukraine continue to trade attacks, we check in on the state of the war more than 4 years after Russia's full-scale invasion. Coming up, Here and Now.
2: The news is first.
4: News. Live from NPR News, I'm Lakshmi Singh. A Republican-led Senate committee has voted to hold Dr. Anthony Fauci in contempt of Congress. NPR's Claudia Grisales reports Fauci now faces the threat of federal prosecution days after he invoked his Fifth Amendment right during a hearing on the government's response to the coronavirus pandemic.
5: The Senate Homeland Security and Governmental Affairs Committee voted along party lines to hold Fauci in contempt.
6: On this vote, the yeas are 8, the nays are 5, and the motion is agreed to.
5: Under Senate rules, the contempt resolution is sent to the Senate floor for approval before it can reach the Justice Department. However, getting the required 60-vote majority in the full Senate could be hard during an election year. Chairman Rand Paul says while he's not opposed to the full Senate vote, he wants to bypass the floor and send the resolution straight to federal prosecutors. Contempt resolutions are already a rarity in the Senate, and it's unclear whether Paul's strategy could have legal backing. Claudia DeSalis, NPR News.
4: The Trump administration plans to deregulate Head Start, the early education program for children from low-income households. It says states and parents will have more control. The move affects 1,600 providers nationwide and more than 700,000 children served each year. The Department of Veterans Affairs is studying the effects of a GLP-1 drug on alcoholism. NPR's Quill Lawrence reports a drug known for reducing cravings for food may do the same with alcohol.
7: The VA has always been a major driver of medical research, and this study will recruit veterans from 18 VA health facilities nationwide. 600 vets with moderate or severe alcohol use disorder will be monitored to see if GLP-1 injections reduce cravings better than a placebo. These drugs were designed to treat diabetes, but are now widely used for weight loss. Alcohol-related deaths in the U.S. have doubled in the past 20 years. While safe and effective medicine to treat alcohol and drug addiction has been available since the 1980s, NPR has reported that health professionals often do not prescribe them, possibly because of stigma and fear associated with addicts. The VA says more than 400,000 veterans nationwide are diagnosed with alcohol use disorder. Quill Lawrence, NPR News.
4: Financial markets closed lower today after a week of setting record highs. More from NPR's Stephen Bissaha.
8: Investors were feeling optimistic earlier this week after the Trump administration signaled a break in the Iran war stalemate, but markets have since slagged as uncertainty remains. Crude oil futures rose up about 3%. Companies that produce the memory chips behind AI continue to see their stock swing. Western Digital fell about 12% after missing investor expectations. Mortgage rates also ticked up slightly after hitting a one-year high last week. Freddie Mac reported the 30-year fixed-rate mortgage this week is averaging 6.69%. Stephen Bissaha, NPR News.
4: This is NPR. Senate Democrats are introducing a bill to block the Pentagon from resetting the United States military casualty count in the war the U.S. and Israel initiated against Iran in late February. Citing technical reasons, the Pentagon had changed how it records military deaths and injuries. Some of the casualty figures attributed to the Iran war have been reclassified to overseas operations. UEFA, European soccer's governing body, is doubling down on its threat to boycott FIFA competitions. It says it has lost confidence in FIFA's president. The dispute erupted after FIFA sought to sell stakes in the World Cup through a commercial subsidiary. After facing intense backlash, FIFA abandoned those plans and apologized. Slime may be useful, according to new research about how snails mix the same ingredients in different proportions to produce a range of mucus. NPR's Ari Daniel with that story.
9: The brown-lipped snail produces a lubricant mucus, adhesive mucus, and more. Researchers analyzed samples of each type to determine their composition and found they all contain similar proteins, but the concentrations vary. Plus, distinct amounts of calcium, along with differences in how the slimes were secreted, give rise to each of the mucus types.
10: The more collagen and calcium were present, the stiffer, more cohesive and sticky the mucus became.
9: Mariella Gobler is a PhD student at the Max Planck Institute of Colloids and Interfaces, and she says there are numerous applications, including developing a slime that might help seal a wound or deliver a drug. Ari Daniel, NPR News.
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2: And I'm Scott Tong in Washington, D.C. This is Here and Now. A Senate committee today voted to hold Dr. Anthony Fauci in contempt. It was along party lines. The former U.S. public health official declined last week to answer senators' questions about his actions during the COVID pandemic. NPR congressional reporter Eric McDaniel joins us now. Hi, Eric.
13: Hey, glad to be here.
2: So Dr. Fauci has answered a lot of these questions many times in the past. Why did senators bring him in again last week when he pleaded the fifth many times?
13: Yeah, I mean, I don't have to tell you, Fauci's been a focal point for folks, including Libertarian Senator Rand Paul, who are frustrated by the federal government's response to the pandemic. Mm. In particular, Fauci's been criticized for shifting guidance on masks and social gatherings, prolonged school shutdowns. Paul, in particular, feels that Fauci misrepresented evidence about the origins of the virus, which Paul believes escaped from a research lab in China rather than animal-to-human transmission. Fauci is now 85 years old. He's retired from public life and has long said that Paul is obsessed with him, that's a quote, and declined to answer questions last week because he saw it as a trap by the senator who Fauci believes was trying to get him, Fauci, to perjure himself. Yeah. So he said, you know, I'm pleading the fifth.
2: So since this vote earlier today, has Dr. Fauci responded publicly?
13: Yeah, I actually just got a statement from his attorney, a guy named David Schertler. He said, quote, today's partisan committee vote is a crude political stunt intended to punish Dr. Fauci for exercising his constitutional rights, end quote. Schertler also said Paul has proclaimed that Fauci should be prosecuted and put in prison for years. And the attorney said, quote, Dr. Fauci has committed no crime, end quote. This contempt resolution is actually kind of interesting. It directs the president of the Senate, J.D. Vance, to certify the committee's decision directly to the Department of Justice rather than heading to the full Senate floor for a vote. Democrats say that's because Republicans are trying to skirt a fuller vote on something that would be unpopular with the American public.
2: Okay, so if this sidesteps a full Senate vote, where does it go? Go straight to the Justice Department?
13: That's right. So the Justice Department will now decide whether or not they want to prosecute Fauci. Contempt of Congress charges can carry a possible punishment of up to a year in prison. Those prosecutions, I will say, are pretty rare, though two former Trump advisors, Steve Bannon and Peter Navarro, both served jail time for refusing to cooperate with Congress during the Biden administration. We could see Department of Justice even choose to prosecute him on other charges, like we've seen with other former Trump officials that the president dislikes, like former FBI Director James Comey. And this is further complicated by a pardon that President Biden issued to Fauci for all conduct between 2014 and the end of Biden's term in 2025. So any charges would have to hinge on either this hearing or other conduct that took place since that pardon.
2: Oh, so any of his what he said or done since the pardon. Sense, Eric, on public opinion on this issue? Anthony Fauci is a very known person, praised in some circles, highly criticized in others.
13: You know, I don't know polling on this specifically, but I will say it doesn't strike me as the kind of thing that usually breaks through to most Americans. We're in a moment where, according to polling from the polling organization Gallup, Americans say the biggest problems facing the country right now are either economic problems broadly or the government itself. Gas prices are high. Wages are not keeping pace with inflation. The president's approval rating is about as low as it's ever been. And I do think there are lots of nuanced conversations that could be had in the country about how the federal government responded to the pandemic, lessons to take away. But I do kind of struggle to understand how this specific oversight action by Senate Republicans really gets at either those issues or the lessons we should take.
2: We've been speaking to Eric McDaniel, congressional reporter on the NPR Washington desk. Eric, thanks very much.
13: Thank you.
1: Today, Russian attacks on Ukraine killed at least 11 people and injured several dozen more. Meanwhile, Ukrainian drones hit two Russian oil refineries and an online retail warehouse, part of a wider campaign against Russian energy and commercial infrastructure. It's been more than 4 years since Russia launched its full-scale invasion of Ukraine, and there are a few signs that this conflict might end anytime soon. To talk more about the state of the war, we're joined by NPR's Russia correspondent Charles Maines. He's on the line from Moscow. Welcome.
14: Thanks for having me.
1: So it appears there's heavy damage on both sides as of today. Still no end in sight here. Charles, how did we get here?
14: Well, you know, early years that saw big changes in the battlefield, it's really given way to a fairly entrenched position as the war really grinds into one of attrition. So, for example, Russia has been firing ballistic missiles at Ukraine, and really has no way of stopping them at this point. They've run out of the Patriot missile systems, the U.S. made Patriot missile systems, that allowed them to shoot down many of these fast-moving rockets in recent years. On the other hand, Ukraine has developed its own long-range drones and, in some case, missiles that have really wreaked havoc not only on Russian military installations, but also energy infrastructure and, more recently, logistical centers, commerce. Ukraine has been systematically targeting Russia's top online retailer, a company called Wildberries, that often gets compared to Amazon.com. And that really seems to be where the war is at its most dynamic at this point.
1: So I wonder about effects on the Russian people. As you mentioned, Ukraine is targeting Russia's infrastructure here. How are the Russian people affected by all of this, would you say?
14: Well, these energy attacks by Ukraine have really cut into not only government revenues, and this is where a lot of the Russian budget is based, but also caused fuel shortages. Now, the situation has eased a bit in recent weeks. That's mainly due to a government decision to allow the use of dirtier variations of gas. So in other words, something more like what we used to sell in the 1970s. They're not great for the planet, but we'll get your car from point A to point B. There are concerns, I should say, that what this might mean going ahead this winter, with concerns that Ukraine could damage gas and energy infrastructure as it goes into the cold winter months. That's something that Russia, frankly, has been doing to Ukraine for the last 4 years. So it'd be a bit of a Russia getting a taste of its own medicine. Now, these attacks on retail and Wildberries in particular is a different story. Ukraine says the company provides drone parts and other things for the military. And, you know, there's an element of truth to that. You can buy things that find their way on the battlefield and certainly some drone parts. Yet the purpose, maybe even the main purpose, seems to be to undermine online commercial logistics that have really allowed life to feel kind of normal for Russians despite sanctions and war. So Ukraine has now hit more than 20 Wildberries warehouses in the last 2 weeks. The strikes seem near daily, and that's impacted thousands of small entrepreneurs who've seen their businesses go up in flames. And it doesn't look like it'll end anytime soon. You know, Russia's a big country, and these soft targets are next to impossible to defend.
1: So what about actual, like, battlefield losses incurred by Russia? How is it being talked about or felt by Russians, if at all?
14: Yeah, you know, the Kremlin doesn't sort of officially acknowledge its losses, not on any reasonable scale. But of course, everyone understands that they're enormous at this point after 4+ years of war. Western estimates, I'll go by one by the Center for Strategic and International Studies, say 1.4 million battlefield casualties for Russia, as many as 450,000 deaths. I would say that the shock of these losses, whatever the exact figure, has been dulled by the fact that many of these Russians, or most certainly, are contract soldiers. You know, they chose to go to Ukraine for money, in fact, quite large sums for Russia. And the state has maintained a generous payout and perks to families of the dead and injured. So there's a sense that people kind of knew what they were getting into, yet increasingly fewer seem willing to go.
1: And what about continuing resources, especially for Russia, and replenishing forces? I mean, could there be a move to a compulsory draft, do you think?
14: It's a big concern for a lot of people here. You know, recruitment campaigns are falling short of the numbers needed to replace the fallen, which has prompted speculation of a mass mobilization. Perhaps this fall we have Duma elections. The parliamentary elections are here in September. So the assumption is that that might happen soon after, really because they know that the last time Putin tried this, he ordered a partial mobilization in 2022 when the Ukraine campaign was not looking to be going very well. And that was a deeply unpopular decision that sent tens of thousands of young Russians fleeing for the border.
15: Mm. You know, as we talk about this 4+ years of war here, the White House still says it wants to help craft a diplomatic solution here. Ukraine has said that its attacks will strengthen its position toward diplomacy. I mean, are there any signs of progress here?
14: Well, I think there's a sense that Team Trump or the White House is distracted by events with Iran. Mm. And meanwhile, there are real signs of public fatigue here at this point. Polls show a majority of Russians want an end to this war. It's, of course, because of the losses. It's also

0: The politics around Social Security are complicated, but the math is pretty simple. Baby boomers are retiring in large numbers, and for every senior collecting benefits today, there are fewer workers paying into the system. None of that's a surprise. Forecasters have known for years this economic crunch is coming. But as Mark Goldwine of the Committee for a Responsible Federal Budget told senators, they no longer have the luxury of waiting decades to find a fix.
1: In just 6 years, the retirement program is projected to be insolvent. That's not far off.
0: Unless Congress steps in before then, some 70 million Social Security recipients will see their benefits cut automatically by 22%. For the average senior, that would mean about $500 less each month. Nancy Lamond of AARP says that would be a disaster.
2: At AARP, we hear every single day what Social Security means to our members. 43% of older households rely on Social Security for more than half of their income.
0: To close the looming gap in Social Security's finances, Congress has to either raise taxes, cut benefits, or some combination of the two. Senate Democrats proposed higher taxes on the wealthy, but Wisconsin Republican Ron Johnson warned against that.
3: That's the golden goose. It's those people that take that money, they didn't put it in a mattress. They invested in businesses and grow the economy, which I would argue is the number one component of the solution for all these problems, particularly Social Security. We have to grow our economy.
0: Any cut in benefits, such as raising the retirement age, would likely be phased in over time. But Lamond says AARP is strongly opposed.
2: Our message today is simple. Protect and strengthen Social Security without cutting the benefits Americans have earned through a lifetime of work.
0: Some lawmakers want to appoint a special commission to review the options and make recommendations. Others insist that's just passing the buck. So far, there's little consensus on how to proceed, and the economic cliff keeps getting closer. Scott Horsley, NPR News, Washington.
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5: New federal data shows the vast majority of people with serious addictions still are not getting treatment. Critics say there are low-cost medications proven to treat addiction and save lives, but most doctors don't prescribe them.
6: We would not allow, as a society, people with heart attacks to come to a hospital and not get appropriate treatment. This is as serious as that.
5: 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That's on All Things Considered from NPR News.
7: Aloha, I'm Chris Vandercook. 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
8: 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And with the primary just days away, we look at a West Oahu race for the Senate with well-known Republican faces. 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
10: It's Here and Now. The Department of Homeland Security has a new rule that's expected to make it harder for people to get asylum in the U.S. That's on top of similar policies from the Trump administration and a recent Supreme Court decision. We want to take a look at where things stand with Professor Denise Gilman, co-director of the Immigration Clinic at the University of Texas at Austin School of Law. She represents people seeking asylum. Professor, welcome.
11: Thank you for having me.
10: So this new DHS rule, which was enacted last week, it allows the government to refer asylum seekers directly to immigration court without an interview first, and that used to be the protocol. Now, the administration says this is being done to reduce the backlog and to improve efficiency. What do you see are the effects of this?
11: Right. Well, I do think it's part of a larger pattern that you described of efforts to really limit access to asylum, life-saving refugee protection for people fleeing persecution.

0: persecution. What it does is it means that individuals who may not speak English as their first language have to submit a long application form and all evidence that they think might be needed to support their claim at the very beginning of the process to even get the chance to have an interview on their claim.
1: You're in Texas. You've spent a lot of time at the border. Is it possible to apply for asylum?
0: So asylum at the border has largely been entirely shut down. We really are not seeing anybody in any significant way being able to access the asylum process after recently entering the United States or approaching at a border point. And that's really because of recent Supreme Court rulings that allow the government to stop people before they ever reach U.S. soil and can access the asylum system, and because of executive orders by the Trump administration that allow for asylum seekers who enter, who manage to cross into the United States and to touch U.S. soil, allows them to be turned back immediately to Mexico or to their home countries.
1: Mm-hmm. So can anyone apply? Is anyone allowed to apply for asylum in the U.S. right now?
0: So really the only individuals who are able to apply for asylum and access the asylum system in the United States right now are those who have made their way all the way into the United States. Maybe they managed to make it through the border without any detection, or more likely they came in on a tourist visa or some other kind of visa and overstayed that visa, and then they applied for asylum affirmatively. But even then, the new rule that you described might mean that if they didn't present all of the evidence that they needed right away, that they might be rejected quite quickly without even an opportunity to really present the case.
1: Now, the Supreme Court just allowed the administration to end temporary protected status for Haitians and Syrians who were living and working legally in the U.S. What's next for them? Can they apply for asylum or no?
0: So some of them probably already have applied for asylum and may have applications pending. Others will apply for asylum, but otherwise, if they don't have any other means of regularizing their status in the country, then they are subject to immediate deportation.
1: Now, when the Supreme Court made it easier to block migrants from seeking asylum at the border, White House Deputy Chief of Staff Stephen Miller was asked about that decision, and we have a bit of tape about what he said. Let's listen.
2: In many cases, of course, they also come through dozens of other countries on their way here, where if they wanted asylum, they should have sought it first.
1: So can people seeking asylum get protection in other countries? What would you say, Professor?
0: Well, most of the countries of Latin America are themselves asylum-sending countries. In other words, they have human rights problems of their own, such that they are scarcely found to be a true safe refuge for asylum seekers fleeing their home countries. But in any case, the bigger point is that the asylum law that was adopted by Congress in 1980 and has worked pretty well for the last 50 years doesn't require you to apply for asylum in the first country that you pass through. And so that really isn't the proper consideration as to whether somebody should be entitled to seek asylum in the process in the United States.
1: The Trump administration has also said that the asylum system has been exploited, used as a loophole, and isn't really always truly protecting people from persecution in another country. Many asylum seekers, the administration has said, are economic migrants. Is there some truth to those claims?
0: I certainly would not describe the asylum system as a loophole. I would describe it as an incredibly complex, difficult system to navigate, even for those who have very, very strong claims. And so it is no easy pathway to regularization that somebody would pursue just willy-nilly. I will, of course, point out that the line between an economic migrant and an asylum seeker is a hard one to draw. Most people are motivated to seek refuge, to seek protection by multiple factors that are going on. It's not at all unusual that somebody is persecuted because of their religion, and then also therefore cannot maintain a business in their home country. And so they also have economic reasons as to why they're forced to migrate. There is also a situation in the United States of a reality that our pathways to arrival and integration in the United States are so incredibly restrictive and narrow that they don't meet the needs of our economic system or our normal patterns of family and economic migration. And so there are certainly individuals who would use a different pathway if it were available to them and only have the asylum pathway available because it's the only one that is a little bit or has traditionally been a bit easier to access.
1: And I know you said that this is part of a pattern of limiting asylum. Have we seen evidence that, in fact, asylum has been curtailed?
0: Oh, there's no doubt about it. The grant rate for asylum applications is down from 45% to 50% to about 7%. So it was already a restrictive, challenging process. Now it's almost impossible to win asylum protection. You are certainly seeing that at the border, nobody is accessing the asylum process. So we are absolutely seeing a very real shutting down of life-saving protection that we as the United States adopted and incorporated into our law after World War II and through legislation in 1980 as part of our moral obligation to provide protection to those who need it.
1: Mm. I understand that you were at a detention center last month. Is that right?
0: Mm-hmm. Yeah. I go to detention pretty regularly, but I was at a detention center specifically right near the actual Texas-Mexico border.
1: Huh. And who was there? And is it any different? Did you notice any changes there?
0: Absolutely. So currently, and this is borne out in the statistical information as well, in detention in the United States, you're largely seeing people detained who have been living in the United States for many years. It used to be the case that particularly at border detention centers and also here in Central Texas, that a good portion of the population in detention was comprised of recently arrived border arrival asylum seekers. That is not the case at all anymore because of all of the restrictions on the ability to even access the asylum process, which often does involve detention. So because there's a strong economic incentive and current administration policy incentive to keep detention levels high, the result has been that we've seen many, many people detained in traffic stops, in regular interactions with public officials, and even after they've been living many years in the United States. So that's really who's in detention now.
1: What do you think is the biggest effect of this going forward for the country?
0: I really think that it is a sign of the United States turning its back on a very serious moral commitment that we undertook after World War II and with the adoption of the 1980 Refugee Act to make sure that people reaching our shore who needed protection because of human rights violations in their home countries would receive that protection. And we undertook that obligation because of the shame that was felt globally after World War II and the failure to accept those fleeing the Holocaust, including those arriving very close to U.S. shores who were turned back. And it's really a sad day to see that commitment no longer seems to be holding up. And I really do worry that not only is this the United States turning its back on refugees, but it is the United States serving as a role model, as it always does for the rest of the world, such that those who are forced to migrate may be just met with closed doors around the world, which is exactly what happened during World War II that we were all ashamed to see and promised never to allow to happen again.
1: Professor Denise Gilman, Director of the Immigration Clinic at the University of Texas at Austin Law School. Professor, thanks so much for being with us.
0: Thank you very much.
1: And today on our podcast, Here and Now Anytime, what you need to know about the new mRNA flu vaccine. The FDA has approved it, despite political opposition from the Trump administration, and it will be available to many Americans this fall. That's one of the stories today on Here and Now Anytime, which delivers the latest news to your app just in time for your afternoon commute. You can find it wherever you listen. 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

0: Live from NPR News in Boston, I'm Steve Brown. The Israeli military says two soldiers have died in an explosion in southern Lebanon. This marks the first Israeli deaths since a truce with Hezbollah began in June. Four other soldiers were seriously wounded. Israeli forces launched strikes in southern Lebanon yesterday, accusing Hezbollah of violating the ceasefire. Talks between Lebanese and Israeli negotiators in Rome were cut short due to the escalation. The discussions focus on Israeli withdrawal from southern Lebanon in exchange for Hezbollah's disarmament. Health workers at the epicenter of Congo's Ebola outbreak are protesting over unpaid wages. They abandoned several health facilities yesterday, demanding payment. The protests are happening in a city that accounts for nearly 90% of Ebola cases in the country. The workers, including nurses, say they haven't been paid since the outbreak was declared in mid-May. Officials have blamed logistical issues for the delays. Italy has placed all major cities under the highest heat alert as Europe faces a severe heat wave. This extreme weather has set a national temperature record in Austria, fueled wildfires in France, and disrupted energy and transport systems across the continent. 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
1: Ty Cobb served as special White House counsel in the first Trump administration. He got to know the president well.
2: I worked closely with him and spent a lot of time with him. The man he is today, much different from the man I encountered.
1: Cobb joins us to share what it was like working with President Trump and why he believes the president is no longer fit to serve. That's on the next On Point.
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7: From the outside, Earth Funeral's new 37,000-foot facility in Elkridge, Maryland looks like a large office building. But inside, there are 126 slowly rotating vessels that kind of look like some Reed missile tubes. They hold human remains as they decompose into soil.
8: It's like my final gift to the earth when I die.
7: Adrian Mathura toured the facility during an open house and says he wants to be composted when he dies.
8: I have a home in the Shenandoah Valley, and we have a mountain top in the middle of a valley, and I'm fine with my soil adding to the regeneration of like a worn away hill.
7: Previously, people in the eastern half of the country would have to ship bodies to facilities in Washington State or Nevada if they wanted to be composted after death. Maryland's facility will service the entire East Coast. Human composting is about a month-long process that turns humans into nutrient-rich dirt using bacteria, fungi, and mulch. In the end, about 300 pounds of soil is left over. Bones are pulverized and added to the soil, and then some or all of it is given back to the family or placed in land conservation projects to help plants grow.
8: It never seemed weird to me. It always made sense. If I can naturally compost, why not do that?
7: Mathura's part of a growing trend of Americans who are reconsidering traditional burial options. A survey conducted this year by Wake Forest University found that over half of the respondents would consider an alternative, like green burial or composting. Tanya Marsh, an expert in funerary and cemetery law at Wake Forest, says 14 states have legalized composting in the last 17 years, with more than a dozen more considering it.
9: So this is an incredibly rapid amount of change in the law in an incredibly short period of time. Cremation, it took 100 years of it being legal in the United States for it to even hit 10%. So it shows, I think, that Americans are really open to doing things in a different way.
7: Today, about 62% of Americans choose cremation. But cremation burns about 600 pounds of fossil fuels per body. The appeal for people like Mathura is that human composting doesn't emit any toxic emissions and also avoids the use of embalming fluids used in burials that could contaminate groundwater. It ends up costing slightly more than cremation, between $5,000 to $7,000, depending on the service. Maryland Delegate Jessica Feldmark was one of the lawmakers who helped legalize composting in the state. Her father was a scientist who cared deeply for the environment and passed away before the state legalized composting. The family sent his body to Washington State to be composted.
10: His remains are now in land conservation programs and environmental restoration projects in the Olympia, Washington area, several different projects. And so at some point, we might be able to visit there.
7: Feldmark says she's glad there's a facility on the East Coast now that partners with local organizations where families can more easily visit the new life their loved ones helped create. For NPR News, I'm Scott Massioni in Baltimore.
6: It's Here and Now. Ted Lasso, the show about an American football coach hired to manage an English soccer team, is back for a fourth season. Hannah Waddingham plays the team's owner, who lures Ted back across the pond to coach a new women's team.
11: We've been passively indoctrinated generationally that women are less than, for sure.
6: How Ted Lasso tackles women's sports on the next Morning Edition from NPR News.
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18: And I'm Scott Tong in Washington, D.C. This is Here and Now. The FDA has pledged to speed up research and approval for two psychedelic drugs, psilocybin and methylone. The agency has also cleared the way for the first human testing in the U.S. of a drug related to Ibogaine, that is another psychedelic for people with alcohol use disorder. The FDA's actions came in the spring after the White House directed it to speed up this research. We should note, psychedelics right now are illegal under federal law. We called up Dr. Gail Saltz in April to ask about these changes. She's a clinical associate professor of psychiatry at Weill Cornell Medical College. And I asked her what exactly expedited review means.
19: It means basically that we can hope for somewhat fast-tracked FDA reviews of these drugs when a drug company or, you know, a group that has done clinical trials with one of these medications is ready to do that. And it also means funding. So supposedly they're going to hallmark $50 million from, this is not a new pot. This is already government research and development pot. Mm-hmm. But it will go toward increasing research, supplying funding for clinical trials, for example, partnering with states and institutions, academic institutions that are frankly already at work on this. In other words, these are companies that are already testing these things. These are clinical trials that were already going to go forward. These were state programs that were already in the works. It may also open up the potential for right to try, which means basically that a patient who is very, very sick and really has not responded to anything else may, under approval in specific cases and with supervision, be allowed to try some of these medications.
20: I see.
19: Mm-hmm. And ultimately, it might push toward rescheduling some of these drugs, which really matters in terms of bringing it to the public, obviously, because as you pointed out, they're all illegal now.
20: Yeah.
19: And in terms of doing more trials.
20: Yeah. This is all happening as there is increasing public support for some of these mind-altering substances. Let me ask you about them individually. First, psilocybin, the active ingredient in magic mushrooms. Talk about what we know about the benefits, the risks.
19: Well, this is the one that is actually probably closest to FDA approval because it has had, in terms of its pathway of study, it is closest to being brought to review anyway. I think first of all, just for all of these meds we'll talk about, it's important to understand they would have to be done under a controlled clinical setting. And so they're really considered a therapy system, not just a here's this drug, but this is done with a therapist. It's the closest. In early studies, it looks like response rate may be as high as 50% for people with treatment-resistant depression. So this is a group that has failed medication after medication, is, you know, very severely depressed, which you should know carries at least a 1 in 10 mortality rate from death by suicide. And so these are very ill patients, and close to a 50% response rate is a big deal. You know, there's risks of everything from abuse potential. There are potentially some side effects. If you have a bad experience, that's possible to have. That can be rather traumatic. But safety-wise, reasonably safe under a controlled setting.
20: All right. And let me ask you now about methylone and its possibilities for people with post-traumatic stress disorder.
19: So again, this is a mind-altering drug that's related to MDMA, which is also part of this package. MDMA itself and methylone, which is a drug-related. The issue with MDMA, which people may know as ecstasy, is, you know, on the good side, it's probably the next closest. It's had some phase 3 studies. It looks like response rate can be up to like 70%. This is for people with PTSD who have not responded to standard medications and standard psychotherapy. And sometimes they can't respond without sort of some changes. And so MDMA has the potential to increase what's called neuroplasticity, or the making of new brain circuitry. And that flexibility change and that decrease of paranoia from ecstasy can actually make you respond to a therapy. So it would be used in conjunction with a therapy. It can be very helpful for some people, but, you know, it does cause potentially, again, a bad trip, hallucinations that are disturbing, some nausea, vomiting, can be uncomfortable. And also MDMA actually was rejected by the FDA when it was brought initially in 2024, which is why they're near going with methylone, which actually has fewer side effects, in hopes that that would be able to pass.
20: If you're just joining us, we're talking to Dr. Gail Saltz at the Weill Cornell Medical College about the recently expedited reviews of some psychedelic drug products. And the third and final drug I want to ask you about is Ibogaine. It's being tested to treat alcohol abuse. Tell me about that.
19: Yeah, and other abuse disorders. Mm. And I know this has just gotten a lot of recent attention, but, you know, from an African shrub, this is a hallucinogenic as well. And, you know, there are reports, and that's what's important. Reports are not like well-funded, ongoing clinical trials of success in terms of having even just, you know, one session and loss of all cravings and therefore an ability to really treat those abuse disorders. On the other hand, and there's been the least work on this one. This is definitely the third of the one that would even come to market, I think, if possible. Uh-huh. Is that it has some real dangers. Those are, you know, things like heart arrhythmias and seizures, which can lead to death. So it has some potentially very serious consequences. And so that really, in terms of safety, has to be studied more. And so I think it, you know, remains to be seen. And there's a focus for this in terms of the Trump executive order, particularly on veterans mm-hmm. who are affected by these at higher rates, PTSD, treatment-resistant depression, abuse disorders. And so part of this executive order is really aimed at trying to address that population who does have a high death by suicide rate.
20: Dr. Saltz, surely there are listeners seeking treatment, wondering if psychedelic drugs might be an option. Mm-hmm. How should they start the conversation? How should they set their mm-hmm. expectations for all this?
19: Mm-hmm. Well, I think they have to understand that we're not, this is not tomorrow. mm-hmm. But in the next year or two, yeah, maybe. But they should also know there are other treatments for treatment-resistant depression or severe PTSD, and, for example, transmagnetic stimulation, which has a similar rate of success, which has to do with an electrical current and, you know, again, changing neuroplasticity and can be really helpful for people who failed medications. Ketamine is in the form of esketamine, which is a nasal spray, Spravato, is currently available, is approved, does have a 60 to 75% response rate, and again, with a clinician, with therapy, but that is a current option available for people. Medication augmentation with other medications like lithium or antipsychotics, switching medications, and really, the most successful, believe it or not, of all of these for very, very severely ill people who've responded to nothing is electroconvulsant therapy, which I know scares a lot of people, yeah, but is really a safe treatment and has a fantastic response rate. So people should understand that they should talk to a psychiatrist who is knowledgeable about their particular issue, about what is currently available for them. People should get treatment. These are serious illnesses. They do have a mortality rate, and they really harm quality of life. So there are treatments available that people do respond to. This hope is that it would bring something else in.
20: We've been talking to Dr. Gail Saltz, Clinical Associate Professor of Psychiatry at Weill Cornell Medical College. She also hosts the podcast, How Can I Help? Dr. Saltz, thanks very much.
19: Thanks for having me.
20: And we have a moment now to ask for your thoughts for a segment we're working on about the Odyssey. Seen the movie, read the book, or both? Well, go to hereandnow.org/odyssey to tell us whether you did the movie first or the book, what you liked, did not like about the film, whether you have a favorite translation if you're reading. Deb, you got any thoughts? I've not seen the movie yet. I am reading the Emily Wilson translation right now.
6: I have not seen it yet. Looking forward to it. But we have a lot of questions.
20: Yeah.
6: Right? And here's why we're interested. Our book expert, Tracy Thomas, has chosen The Odyssey as her summer book club read. She'll be on the show with you, Scott, to share her thoughts. We'll read and listen to all of your comments, and we'll include some in the show. So that address again, hereandnow.org/odyssey. And thanks. It's Here and Now.
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6: It's Here and Now. Ocean Vuong is a MacArthur Genius Grant-winning author of novels and poetry, but he's not writing now. His focus is elsewhere. An exhibition of his photos opens today at the Wadsworth Athenaeum Museum of Art in Hartford, Connecticut. Here and Now's Emiko Tamagawa got a preview. To follow along, you can go to hereandnow.org. It began with a photo of Ocean Vuong's mother, who raised him while also working in a nail salon.
2: This is the last photo I took of her. You can see she's very gingerly propping herself up because the cancer had metastasized into her spine, so she has a lot of pain.
22: It's a beautiful picture, though.
2: Yeah, I know, I know. My brother, after a 12-hour shift.
22: What parts of the creative you do you think it touched photographically? I mean, is there something different as you look through and set things up with your eye?
2: It's quieter. I think there's something about writing where it's about manifesting, bringing a kind of maximalist emotional tether, like a punk and skate culture, which I grew up in. Like, you know, to me, it's like the idea was like to skate your board until it snapped, to go to the punk show, and the most powerful moment was when the musician would break their guitars, and I wanted the sentence to behave that way. But when you're a photographer, you're very dependent on the world. You have to meet the world where it is. And I think I want to preserve the world where it is. There's a much more pulled back, and I want the world to come out and not manipulate it too much. So my work is much more subdued in the photographic medium. But what I love about photography, the world must come first. The photographer comes second. Whereas if all of this blew up, and we somehow made it to Mars, I could still write about Earth just by memory. But to be a photographer of Earth, I need to be on this planet. I need it to be preserved. I need it to still be here. And there's something really beautiful about that collaborative effort between Earth and the camera that I'm really drawn to.
22: You can also be more directly loving to the people in these photographs.
2: Yeah. Because your lens reveals the beauty they already have, whereas in writing, so much of it is embellished. You know, when you say, my mother is a woman with auburn hair, in a sentence, it could be anyone's mother with auburn hair. People would map on various images, and they would create a kind of imagistic Frankenstein, whereas the photograph is it. It's like, all right, yes, the photograph also depicts a woman with auburn hair, but it's this woman, and there's no other. And I think there's something really beautiful about that. You know, like here's a, was one of my favorite photographs. It's my brother. You see the tear in his eye, you know, biting into a McDonald's burger. And we were riding our bikes, and it was the first time I asked him about our mom. This is maybe 2 years after she died. I asked him personally, I said, do you still like dream about her? And then he just kind of like broke into these sobs. And what I learned about myself in this frame was that the photographer in me saw a better frame when he was at the height of his crying. But I didn't take it. I told myself, like, I can't live with myself if I raised the camera and took that photo and chose this aesthetically powerful moment. And you don't know that until you meet it. You know, like if I told you before that, I would probably have said, I'm the kind of photographer that will always get the best frame. And then I had this moment, my finger was on the shutter, and I felt like if I click this, I'm going to regret it for a long, long time. So I let that frame go downriver. I got to take this frame because I had to be a brother first. And I'm really relieved that the moment revealed that to me.
22: So how long has it been since your mother died?
2: November 2nd, 2019. So, you know, like it's, what, 7 years? And then it feels like no time at all. I see her image and it's just like I'm in the nail salon again. And, you know, she painted it pink after herself. Her name is Haum, which means pink. But that was kind of the woman she was. Like, I was, a lot of people, you know, have commented on, like, the boldness and innovation in my work. And I don't feel that way. I feel a lot of doubt in my work. But if there's any credence to that, I would say I got it from the woman who raised me.
22: You said earlier that you weren't writing right now. Do you sometimes worry or wonder, like, will the next idea come to me, or you just will let it come when it comes?
2: I let it come when it comes. And look, if this is all there is, four books, that's an incredible run. It's a miracle to make one book. I got to do it four times in two mediums. And I'm working on a photo book now, which, knock on wood, seems to be inevitable. And if that's it, gosh, what a run. I mean, that's five books in three mediums. That's five more books I thought I'd ever write.
20: Photographer, author, and poet Ocean Vuong speaking with Here and Now's Emiko Tamagawa. We have more on his show at hereandnow.org. Here and Now is a production of NPR and WBUR. I'm Scott Tong in Washington, D.C.
6: I'm Deborah Becker in Boston. It's Here and Now.
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6: I'm Deborah Becker. Across the country, police departments are increasingly using AI-powered flock cameras to fight crime. The cameras track and record license plates and put them into a database. It means police can place suspects at crime scenes, but some officers are misusing the technology. That's next time on Here and Now.
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21: Aloha, this is Catherine Cruz. Thanks for joining us here on The Conversation, Hawaii Talks. It's Thursday, August 6th. Today we sit down and get to know the new bishop of the Catholic Diocese of Honolulu. Michael Thomas Tupou-Kastori heads to Maui to meet with the community as they mark their recovery from the deadly wildfires this weekend. He has just returned from a trip to Kalaupapa. We also take a look at the 250 most profitable businesses and nonprofits in the state. A new ranking is out by Hawaii Business Magazine. And as we head into the primary election this weekend, we look at the field of Republicans vying for a state Senate seat and hear what some voters have to say about the recent court decision in an East Honolulu council race. Plus, we break down the numbers 3 years after the Maui wildfires. The conversation starts after the headlines.
1: Live from NPR News in Washington, I'm Janine Herbst. The Iranian parliament is reviewing an agreement between Iran and Oman to reopen the Strait of Hormuz. Oman sits on the southern side of the critical waterway that's been blockaded by Iran since the U.S. and Israel began their war in February. NPR's Hadil Al-Shalchi has more.
7: Iranian state media said that the agreement between Iran and Oman bans any U.S. or Israeli ships from moving through the Strait of Hormuz and that Iran will charge a fee of up to 7% of the value of a ship's cargo and impose a fine of up to 20% of that value if these conditions are broken. It said that ships will enter the Strait of Hormuz through the northern corridor of the strait near the Iranian coast and they will exit through the southern corridor near the Omani coast. The U.S. has been strongly opposed to any fees imposed on ships moving through the strait. The White House is yet to officially comment on the agreement. Hadil Al-Shalchi, NPR News, Istanbul.
1: President Trump's plans for the U.S. Navy to build new nuclear-powered battleships will take longer and cost a lot more than initially thought. That's the finding of a new report from the nonpartisan Congressional Budget Office, as NPR's Kat Lonsdorf reports.
9: Trump announced the plan for the Navy to build its largest battleship since World War II back in December, saying they would be, quote, the fastest, the biggest, and by far 100 times more powerful than any battleship ever built. They've been dubbed Trump-class battleships. The first was initially said to cost around $15 billion, but the estimate by the CBO found it will likely cost more than $23 billion. 14 additional ships are also estimated at substantially more than originally thought, with a total price tag of $275 billion for the whole fleet. U.S. shipyards also may not have the capacity to build such ships, the report found, saying the first might take 8 years or longer to build. Trump had originally said at least two would be finished by the end of his term. Kat Lonsdorf, NPR News, Washington.
1: The Food and Drug Administration has approved the first flu vaccine that uses the same mRNA technology as COVID-19 vaccines. NPR's Rob Stein has more.
10: The vaccine is called Mflusiva. It was developed by Moderna, the same company that produced one of the two mRNA COVID shots. Research indicates Mflusiva may be more protective than traditional flu shots. It can also be updated to adapt to new strains and produced much more quickly. The fate of the mRNA flu shot had been in doubt because of the Trump administration's hostility towards mRNA vaccines in the wake of the pandemic. In fact, the FDA initially refused to even consider the vaccine. Moderna says the new shot can now be available for the upcoming flu season. Rob Stein, NPR News.
1: Wall Street lower by the closing bell. 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Republican Senator Mitch McConnell says in a statement that he's been discharged from a rehab hospital and will continue his recovery from a fall in June at home. The 84-year-old didn't provide a timeline on when he would return to the Senate, but some question his fitness to remain in office after McConnell hasn't been seen since the accident. That prompted calls for transparency from many, including Kentucky's Democratic Governor Andy Beshear. A new study in Ethiopia looked at whether a combination of cash transfers and mental health counseling could help people in poverty build longer-lasting stability. NPR's Fatma Taunus has more.
11: Economists are looking for ways to break what they call the poverty mental health vicious cycle. That's when poor mental health can impair a person's decision-making and productivity, and the stresses of poverty pile on. In 2022, researchers tested an intervention in ultra-poor villages in Ethiopia. Some households received group therapy. Others received cash in the amount of $279. A third group received both the cash and the therapy. Years later, researchers found that the therapy alone had virtually no impact. The cash had helped people grow income, and the combination of cash and therapy had a slight edge on income growth. The program was funded by USAID, which has since been dismantled by the Trump administration. Fatma Taunus, NPR News.
1: On Wall Street at the close, the Dow was down 464 points, the Nasdaq down 15, S&P 500 down 13. I'm Janine Herbst, NPR News in Washington.
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0: You're listening to The Conversation on HPR One. Good morning, I'm Derek Malama. At 11:06, an inmate who escaped from the Oahu Community Correctional Center in Kalihi yesterday morning was found and arrested last night on military property by Joint Base Pearl Harbor Hickam Police. The Honolulu Police Department said Joseph Tauilemua was reported to have escaped at around 9:45 a.m. HPD said he was arrested at 7:47 p.m. The Public Utilities Commission has rejected Hawaiian Electric's request to seek bids for new fuel power projects on Oahu. Hiko had asked the PUC to sign off on procurement for 500 megawatts of firm power. That would allow the utility to potentially bring new fuel-based projects onto Oahu's grid, including JERA's proposed natural gas plant. Young Brothers' new fuel surcharge adjustment is a big increase, up 7.68% and effective this week. Quarterly adjustments are based on actual fuel prices in the previous quarter, so this is the direct effect of the Iran war on oil supplies. In the weather for most of the Hawaiian Islands, light to moderate trades will continue, with shower activity happening in the nights and early mornings, affecting Windward and Mauka locations. On the Big Island, partly sunny today. Scattered showers windward, isolated showers leeward in the afternoon. Highs 86 to 91, and northeast winds around 15 miles per hour. 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

0: This is The Conversation on Hawaii Public Radio. I'm Catherine Cruz. The newly ordained bishop of the Diocese of Honolulu is headed to Maui today. Bishop Michael Thomas Topo will be there for tomorrow's commemorative mass at the Sacred Hearts Mission Church as the community marks 3 years since the deadly wildfires. We did have an opportunity to talk to him, and on my way downtown yesterday afternoon, I had to chuckle as I realized I was driving down Bishop Street to get to know the new bishop. His schedule is packed as he is traveling around the state to meet the various parishes. He just returned from a trip to visit Kalaupapa, the Hansen's disease settlement, as we consider its past and the efforts to continue to share its stories in the future. But here's Bishop Michael's story about his connection with the Pacific.
1: It started over 40 years ago in 1985. I was out of college and discerning my vocation. I didn't yet know if I was going to enter the seminary or religious life. And I had a friend who had just started an organization called the Jesuit Volunteer Corps. He had been a Peace Corps before he entered the Jesuits. And, well, it was the Jesuit International Volunteer Corps that he started. And there was a position available for teaching at a minor seminary on Guam. And so I thought that would be a great way to discern my own vocation. So I signed up. It was a 2-year commitment. And there were some other volunteers going to islands in the Caroline Marshall Islands, so Ponape, Chuuk, Palau. And we spent a week here on Honolulu, kind of orientation. And at that time, the Jesuits had a house out at the university in Manoa. And really, from the time I landed, you know, within a day or two, I'd never been in the Pacific before, and I felt at home. And there was something in the way that the people interacted and welcomed us, and it started really a lifelong relationship with Oceania. And so I worked those 2 years in Guam, which I loved, and then I made a retreat up on Saipan. Very dramatically, it's up on Mount Tapocho on Saipan, and it was my first retreat in the spirituality of St. Ignatius, the founder of the Jesuits. And that really confirmed me in my vocation. And I actually, even though I was from California, I entered the New York province of the Jesuits because the New York province had works in Oceania, mostly in Micronesia, and I wanted to return to the Pacific. So I entered the novitiate. I went back to Syracuse, which is a very different climate from Hawaii, but I spent my 2 years there and some philosophy studies. And then I was sent to teach for 3 years as part of my own formation at the Pacific Regional Seminary in Suva, Fiji. Now that was a really wonderful experience because the seminary there draws from all over the Pacific, really from Micronesia, Melanesia, and Polynesia. And so I was teaching philosophy and living and interacting with seminarians and clergy and sisters who were from all over. And I got to experience both the distinctions between the people of different island nations and also the commonalities and how relational life is in the Pacific. And from that time on, really, I knew that I would be coming back to the Pacific, ultimately. It's kind of an indirect path, but I was invited because we were faculty from teaching students from all over the Pacific. We were encouraged during our holidays, summer holidays in particular, which Christmas holidays, and to visit the different island nations. And one of those visits, I went to Tonga. And one of the seminarians brought me to his home, and I won't go into the whole story, but the parents really adopted me as part of the family. And I realized very quickly that it wasn't merely something gracious they were saying, but something that they really meant. And that I was then part of their family, the Tupou family, in Fasimoeafe in Tonga, which was wonderful. I come from a very loving family in Sacramento, so I already had a deep experience of the graces of family life, and now I was experiencing it in a different part of the world. And those relationships developed and strengthened. It just worked out that when I went back to the state to the states from Tongan, from Fiji. I grew up in Sacramento, and the Tupou family had all kinds of. We had family members also living in Sacramento, where I grew up. So
0: that's terrific.
1: So the Castorias and Tupous were together there. They are to this day. They were at my ordination, you know. And when my own parents, God rest their souls, were in their last years and months, many of those my Tongan family were there, caring for them and extending loving kindness. So it's been all grace. And while on the mainland, I worked a lot with the Tongan Catholic community in California. So it's been ministerial as well as personal and familial.
0: Yeah, and so then coming here in this community where we draw from so many of those island nations, I don't know, maybe it's coming home in a different way.
1: Yes, it feels that way. It, you know, the appointment itself, the position is very new, of course, for me. But I did feel that from the time I came in May, when the announcement was made, that I did feel at home. And as I mentioned, there's something common and something unique about each part of the Pacific. And I am feeling the miracle of Hawaii, that the people of this state, of this diocese, are drawn from all over, and at the same time, becoming Hawaiian and being imbued with the graces, as I mentioned at the installation mass, the graces of aloha, the graces of community, of ohana, of welcoming, even in our diversity. Somehow there is a unity in a diversity that is really, I think, something just very pleasing to God.
0: Do you have a vision for how you hope to strengthen the communities, you know, out here?
1: Well, I think it's a time of great promise, actually. I mean, there are a lot of challenges. There's no question there are demographic challenges. We have a lot of work to do in continuing and maintaining and strengthening our parishes and our schools. You know, there are definitely challenges that we're facing, and that isn't unique to our diocese. You know, that's all over in the United States. But I was just last night, I was with EPIC, which is this youth movement within the church and within the diocese, and particularly in cultivating faith among young adults. And there is a spiritual hunger and a spiritual awakening. I know that's, you know, it's easy to use those expressions, but I think people are experiencing limitations of, if you will, virtual means of communication and of forming relationships, and really want a deep

0: humanity, or one might say the magnificence of humanity. You know? And that is a truth, that's our nature, as we believe that we are made in the image of God. And people are realizing, I think this awakening or this spiritual hunger has to do with the need to affirm that in the midst of distractions and goods, you know, some good things that come out of technology, but which simply cannot satisfy that deepest longing and meaning of humanity as relational with God and with others. So yes, anything that we can do in the church to help reveal and to affirm and to accompany people in their own valuing and affirming of relationship with God and with each other. So certainly education, Catholic education, this is very important for not only for the life of the diocese, but also I think for our larger just community here in Honolulu and in Hawaii. You think of the contributions that the schools make to good and meaningful lives.
1: Yes, well, in full disclosure, I have gone through Catholic schools and Catholic universities, and so, yeah, I understand what you're saying. I understand that also that you had an opportunity to go down and visit Kalaupapa just before you were ordained. What was that experience like for you?
0: It was overwhelming. I mean, first of all, you land and there's a quiet and a beauty that is there, you know, that we originally landed up topside and then we got a flight over to Kalaupapa. And it's overwhelming because it's a place of great sanctity and holiness. The lives of St. Damien and of St. Marianne Cope and others who gave of their lives for that ministry. But also, it's overwhelming because I felt there was a poignancy there in driving out and just seeing the cemeteries, you know, and seeing all the graves and realizing that people must have felt deeply the experience, suffered from isolation from family and from others. And that's kind of the greatest pain in life, is that kind of separation. And so, you know, the grace that's there is that the saints came to successfully affirm the dignity of every person there. But they were there because it was a place of separation and exclusion. So you say it's almost like a paradigm for God entering human history and healing alienation and sins, wounds of division and separation that are with us to this day. I think they're very powerful intercessors for us, the saints, and also the sisters who work there are just wonderful to be with and so knowledgeable of the spiritual depth and history of Kalaupapa.
1: And I know you've just started here, but there's talk about the future of Kalaupapa and what happens to the clergy that are there when the final patients and the residents are no longer with us. And then the whole idea of what happens to Kalaupapa and the stories and the tours. And so I don't know, you may not have had too many conversations about that, but anything you want to share about that?
0: Just initially, yes, I am just learning what is really at stake, I think. I know it's a complicated question. There are, you know, a lot of different factors that will figure into how things continue and develop in the coming years. I know that as a diocese, we're very committed to anything that we can do by way of affirming and protecting just the holiness of the place and of the ability of people, you know, to pray and to continue on in that tradition of the saints and of the holiness that is there in a way that respects the place and does not overrun it in any way. You know, that's I think my sense, and I've spoken mostly with Bishop Larry about this because, of course, Bishop Emeritus has been very involved and committed. He was bishop when both St. Damien and St. Marianne Cope were canonized. So he's very, very engaged and involved in this.
1: I know that an offer has been extended to Pope Leo. I think the diocese was working with the Governor Green when he went to go visit the Pope there. And, you know, who knows, right? We've got this big anniversary that we're celebrating here in Hawaii, marking the start of the Catholic priests coming here. But

0: I don't know. Have you heard anything?
1: Just that we're trying from every angle. I have a visit coming up in September, so I'm sure I'll put in a word as well. Yeah, yeah. We would love to. Of course, we would love to welcome him. Yes.
0: That was the newly ordained Bishop Michael Thomas Tupou Kastori, who sat down with us to talk about his journey as he begins this next chapter with the Catholic Diocese of Honolulu.

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0: This month, our partners at Hawaii Business Magazine released its list of 250 top companies and nonprofits across the state. Managing editor Ken Wiles joins us this morning to talk about what the numbers tell us about the bottom line. Good morning, Ken.
1: Good morning.
0: You know, I really love this list because it, you know, kind of gives you a snapshot of the community. And tell us, you know, who are the top companies?
1: Well, every year we do this list. We do a survey of companies and nonprofits, asking them for their gross sales and revenues for the year. So this year's 2025. And we then sort the companies. We rank the top 250 and according to the revenues. And later on, we'll look at profits and other measures. But this month, we looked at just the gross revenues and we rank them. And sometimes they move up a notch or two. Sometimes they leapfrog up or down depending on the business conditions of the year. So it gives an overview of the economy of the state, but also individual situations. And because of different global and national policies and circumstances, the companies have different, they fare differently during the year. So it's quite an interesting snapshot of our state business.
0: And so any surprises this year?
1: There were some that were affected by tariffs. For instance, Matson had a tough year last year because of the federal tariff changes that President Trump imposed on big trading partners for the country. So China, which is a big factor for Matson, for instance, they normally are every year producing more and more revenues. This year, they had a slight decline, this last year. And then, so other companies, Alaska Hawaiian Airlines, they are this year being affected by the Iran war and its impact on fuel prices. So fuel producers are doing well from that. Fuel users are having a tough time. So, yeah, there's a mix of impacts.
0: And, you know, topping the list is HMSA, right? And
1: right.
0: That is just interesting just because of a new arrangement with Hawaii Pacific Health that they are proposing.
1: Exactly.
0: So, yeah, talk about their standing.
1: So HMSA is perennially at the top. They are a technically nonprofit, but they came in at the top again. We actually look at the top 14 companies which have revenues of over $1 billion. HMSA is that, and also HBH, which would be one of the companies in the top 14, if they combined, would then be even bigger. In fact, four of the top 14 companies are in the healthcare or health insurance sector. So of the top 14 total revenues, which comes to about $36 billion, about one-third of all that money that gets exchanged is attributable to the healthcare sector. It's kind of interesting figure that shows how much we all spend in that category.
0: And then what about construction? Because we often hear, you know, about the three-legged stool, right? Tourism one and construction is another. So how did those companies fare?
1: So construction is doing very well. Healthcare is doing well. Construction, because of all the government contracting and the stadium, the buildings going around causing employment to go up, and that sector is doing quite well.
0: All right. Okay. And so we can look forward to deeper dives in future issues about profits. Who's making money?
1: Yeah,
0: who's losing money?
1: Yes, stay tuned to that. There's some interesting changes there as well. So next month, September, our issue will feature the most profitable companies in Hawaii. And I won't give away the secrets right now, but there are a few surprises to come in there too.
0: Okay, yeah. And it'll be interesting to see too if if this merger between the healthcare companies actually comes to fruition, if that affects the standing of the other healthcare companies across the state.
1: Exactly. And then I'll just flag another measure that we take from this top 250 list. We look at which companies and organizations are donating to charities in the state, and that will come out in November. So that's another issue that you might want to have your folks look at.
0: All right. We'll stay tuned. But thank you so much, Ken.
1: Thank you.

0: I'm Anita Rao. Eating disorders affect all races and ethnicities at similar rates, but people of color are far less likely to be diagnosed and treated.
1: I want to get to the root of why is it difficult for us to be in our bodies? And I knew that food was just one avenue. And so I wanted to gain a more holistic idea of how we were experiencing this condition.
0: Healing from eating disorders in a Black body. Next time on Embodied.
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0: We are just days away from the primary, and today HBR's government reporter Audrey McElvoy joins us with a closer look at a state Senate race that's pitting three experienced Republican lawmakers against each other. Good morning, Audrey.
1: Good morning.
0: Yes. So who's the incumbent?
1: So the incumbent is Kurt Favela. He's state senator. He's been in that job since 2018.
0: And who's he running against?
1: So he's running against Rita Cavanilla Arakawa. She's a former Democrat. She served in the state house for more than a decade. And also Bob McDermott. He's a longtime Republican. He served in the house and served two different areas. He was over in Salt Lake for a while and then represented parts of Eva.
0: Yeah, and so voters in that district are fortunate because they've got experienced lawmakers who are vying for that seat.
1: That's right. It's relatively unusual to see experienced lawmakers competing in a primary. And then this time we have three of them all in the same race.
0: And what's your sense as to what they are standing on? In this campaign?
1: So I had opportunities to interview all three. I thought I'd share some of the conversations with you. So we'll start with Cavanilla Arakawa. She wants to build a tunnel from Eva to Pearl Harbor and Honolulu to improve transportation access. It's an idea she pursued when she was in office before.
2: To have that underwater tunnel or have a drawbridge, in other words, another access to town. Because right now, if you're living on Ocean Point, per se, and you want to go to downtown Honolulu, you got to go to Fort Weber Road and then get on the freeway. Whereas if you just have an underwater tunnel and you want to come to town or go to Pearl Harbor, go to Hickam, you're there in less than 5 minutes.
0: Yes, and with the classes back in session, I know this week traffic from that west side is a bear.
1: Yes, yes. So Kevin and Arakawa has been promoting this idea for two decades. This, you know, traffic is notoriously heavy coming from the west side. And in 2006, she said that this such a tunnel would use private funds and would be a toll road. She compared it to tunnels that serve New York City and other parts of the U.S.
0: And what's the reaction to this idea?
1: So Oahu transportation planners have rejected it in the past. They cited Navy opposition and also the high cost of land that would be required to build an entrance to the tunnel over on the Eva side.
0: And you also talked to McDermott. What are his ideas?
1: Yeah, so one idea that McDermott had is a way to approach the state's land lease negotiations with the military. So the military has leases for state lands around the state. Several of these leases are expiring starting in about 3 years. And so McDermott thinks that the Army should give up its base in Kalihi, it's called Fort Shafter, as part of a deal that would let it keep other land. He says the base should go to the Department of Hawaiian Homelands to house Hawaiians.
3: It's 900 acres. Sitting in urban Honolulu with a nine-hole golf course on it. And we have homeless Hawaiians and we haven't kept our word to them. So maybe that's the first thing we should do, is get them to give us Shafter back. And guess what? That saves them money. And it gives us housing opportunities with infrastructure already in place. You have gymnasiums, pools, schools. And that base is totally underutilized.
0: Yeah, so tell us more about Fort Shafter.
1: Yeah, so Fort Shafter is the headquarters of U.S. Army Pacific. The four-star general there commands about 100,000 soldiers who are based from Washington State all the way to South Korea. And the base itself is between Kalihi and Moanalua. It's conveniently located near downtown Honolulu, the airport, and Pearl Harbor.
0: And what about Senator Favela? What does he think is important in his area?
1: So Favela has talked a lot about getting money to build roads and schools in Eva Beach. The community is one of the state's fastest growing, but school construction has not kept up.
4: I want to make sure that we complete everything that the community had asked. One of the main things, the biggest ask was the football. And that is going great. We already got the field done, the turf, the rubber track. And now we're working on the home site bleachers and lighting, and the next phases are coming in.
0: You know, we know that the Republican Party has been working hard to try and raise its numbers, and Favela is only one of two senators in the Senate.
1: That's right. And there's an overwhelming Democratic majority in the Senate. McDermott criticized Favela's approach to working with Democrats. He accused Favela of doing the bidding of Senate President Ron Cochi and Senate Ways and Means Committee Chairperson Donovan Dela Cruz. Favela says he pushes back against Democrats when needed, but he says he also works with them to get benefits for Eva Beach.
0: And what about the voters? What do they think is important in their area?
1: So I went to Eva Beach and talked to some voters and residents there. Here's a sampling of what two residents, Robert Lee and Mark Toller, told me about inflation at the Poke counter and homelessness.
5: No, but before it's like three something a pound. Yeah, so you know, with $20 you can buy, you know, pounds. But then now I'm like, then it came down to I can pick maybe half a pound, but now I'm down to a quarter of a pound. And now it's once a week I can buy it, or maybe I can't even buy it once a week because it's so high. You know, I gotta wait. Because I'm living mostly on my Social Security. I retired already. And that's hard. Yeah.
6: I'm born and raised at Eva Beach. And there's been a lot of changes I've seen here, especially with the homeless. It's a really bad problem here. With the beaches, I've been fishing on the beaches here for many years. And the homeless just come and they take over. I feel sorry for them, they have nowhere to go. But you know, for all the old time fishermen here, they're all too nervous and scared to go fishing at the parks now. Because there's nobody doing nothing about it. Once in a while, they'll come, clear them all out, and they come right back in.
0: And what do the candidates say about addressing these issues?
1: Well, I spoke to the residents after I had spoken to the candidates, but Favela did talk to me about tax cuts that the legislature had put in place. And he said that the tax cuts have been very important for residents in that they feel that they're able to keep more money in their paychecks. And Favela says he works with homeless.
0: And what can you tell us about on the Democratic Party side, you know, if this the Republicans, have a crowded field?
1: So over on the Democratic side, Marcus Owens is running unopposed. So he will face the winner of the Republican primary in the general election in November.
0: All right. Well, it sounds like certainly the voters in that district have a choice. And so, yeah, they can, make their vote count. Well, thanks so much, Audrey. We've been talking to HPR's Audrey McElvoy. You can read her stories at hawaiipublicradio.org.

0: You know, we also heard from voters this week about a Honolulu City Council race that's been on their minds. A circuit court judge ruled last week that City Council Chair Tommy Waters was ineligible to run for another term in the East Honolulu District after many voters had mailed in their ballots. Waters has appealed the decision, but it's unclear if the court will reverse course before Saturday. HBR's Kevin Allen and Addis Belai took to the streets of District 4 to see how voters were feeling just days before the primary election. Roxanne Rivero, who was manning the register at Sugarcane Shop in Kaimuki, is undecided.
1: I've been trying to keep up and was surprised that it came so late and that the appeal was sent to the wrong as a court. And so I feel like talking to people, especially when I'm at the boutique, they're not too happy with any of the candidates, especially they're just not happy with the candidates. They feel like this primary is kind of just not the best for us. And I really hope property taxes are lowered and taken care of. I know Ozawa is about that, but I believe the others are as well. And I think there's someone better than the repeated people that we've had.
2: I know we talked a little bit before I turned this on about Tommy Waters, but could you tell me maybe a little bit about how you've been reacting to that situation or how you've kind of viewed the fallout from that?
1: I viewed that he was probably running for a third time, even if there was a special election, and that was the right move. But I wish they would have made that sooner. I feel like some of my neighbors, although I just showed you I have my ballot, but I feel like some of my neighbors were uninformed, and that's going to affect this election greatly. And that's not the best outcome for our city council.
3: Had your neighbors voted already? We're just curious about how people feel if they've already voted for Tommy Waters, and then all of a sudden maybe they feel like their vote doesn't matter as much anymore.
1: To be honest, I walk my dog every morning and every evening, so sometimes we have those conversations, but I haven't run into anyone that we talked about politics on my dog walks. My political dog walks at Triangle Park.
2: All right. Do you have any other lingering thoughts, feelings, or just things you want to share about your views about this election or maybe what's going on in your head?
1: I wish we had more clarity about our elected officials, especially governor. And I know lieutenant governor is big this time. Everything is important at this moment with what our country is going through. So I feel like more clarity would be best. And Civil Beat covers some of it, but doesn't cover enough. And HPR is wonderful, but like I said, if I'm driving, it's not enough information. I think clarity would be good, and seeing debates and seeing what the people want, and seeing less big money, and that's the problem, I think, with a lot of our politicians, is having the big people to the big corporations that want to control what is going on with our government.
0: And Muriel Trotter Fields works as a server near Diamond Head. She says she found the decision in the Waters race unfair to voters like her.
4: I think everybody should have their voice, and the fact that it's changing on kind of like a technicality, it's a little troubling, but yeah, I don't know. Yeah, definitely thinking about it a little more.
2: How do you think voters who did already vote for him and can't change it, how does that make you feel? Or, like, any other thoughts you have about, like, that specific?
4: I feel like, I don't know a system where they could, but they should be able to still be able to voice their opinion, voice their wants. Because, yeah, who you vote for, that they're supposed to be your voice in the council. And the fact that they voted for him and now that void is just vetoed, I guess, or eliminated. Yeah, it's a little worrisome. It's like everyone just to be able to have their voice and have a second election if they could, or a second ballot.
0: NHPR's Mark Liddell spoke with one of Waters' opponents in the race, Trevor Ozawa, about the confusion that many voters are feeling. Ozawa, who held the council post before, is now considered a front runner.
5: I can understand why people are confused, and I think that they have a right to be, because they were getting mixed statements. One from all of us in the court that Tommy Waters was ineligible to be in this Saturday's race. And then you had statements from his campaign, from him, saying that he was still wanting everybody to vote for him and he was still in it. So I can understand why people are confused. As of today, Tommy is ineligible to be elected for a third term. That's what the judge ruled. Common Cause said it well. I mean, the people that are confused now, those people, and I'm paraphrasing, those are the folks who did their civic duty, that voted early like we ask people to do, and the system didn't serve them, in their opinion. And that's a fair criticism of the process.
0: And we also heard from Tommy Waters. Waters told HPR that he and his legal team are appealing the decision to seek clarity as soon as possible.
6: To every voter seeking clarity, I hear you and understand your concerns. You deserve clear answers. That's why I promptly appealed the court's ruling, and I'm asking the Hawaii Supreme Court to review the case as quickly as possible. My hope is to provide a clear and final interpretation for this election and for future elections involving partial terms.
0: We have been hearing from District 4 voters and candidates as they grapple with the recent court ruling that deemed City Council Chair Tommy Waters ineligible to run again. Other candidates for that seat include Trevor Ozawa, Tara Malia Gregory, and Jason Leon.

0: HPR is hiring a donor relations manager. The ideal candidate enjoys connecting with people and working towards measurable fundraising goals. They are organized, collaborative, and motivated to contribute to the success of HPR's major giving and planned giving efforts that help strengthen the station's long-term financial sustainability. For more information, go to hawaiipublicradio.org/jobs.
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0: You know, there are several community gatherings on the Valley Isle this weekend to mark 3 years since the deadly wildfires. You know, it's been an emotional time, but today HPR's Maui Nui reporter Catherine Kluwer-Pachtel joins us. She took the time to break down the numbers to help remind us of our progress in rebuilding our community. Good morning, Catherine.
1: Good morning.
0: Yes, thank you for just, taking the time to pause and look at those numbers, because they do tell the story.
1: They absolutely do. And, you know, while the numbers reflect a lot of recovery, you know, the stories of folks are also important. And there's so much behind the numbers, so many journeys and struggles over the past 3 years. But homes are being rebuilt. So nearly 600 homes have been rebuilt already. 260-something of those are single-family. There's a bunch of multifamily homes as well, over 300. Also, another 400 homes are currently under construction. So many are in progress. Over 600 homes have permits issued, so that allows construction to begin on those homes when folks are ready. And nearly 600 homes with permits that are being processed right now. So there's many different stages that we're seeing of construction, and there are still a lot of vacant lots in Lahaina. You know, when you drive through, there are a lot of those gravel lots that have building has not started yet. And so as we continue along this journey, continue to see a lot of different stages and journeys and places where, you know, people are navigating this process.
0: Yes, and you were just there last week, and so we're able to see, the things that were underway.
1: Absolutely. Some really exciting things happening, some of them sort of behind the scenes that we can talk about in a little bit that, you know, aren't visible just driving through. But, you know, as over the past 3 years, it has, you know, been a huge evolution of seeing the debris removed to now seeing so many homes being built. One Lahaina resident who did recently move into their rebuilt home, BJ Yadao, his parents put decades of savings into buying a house finally in 2022. He lives with his grandparents, his parents, two younger brothers. There are seven of them in the home. And his grandmother was going through cancer recovery, and so they did a renovation to make a space for his grandparents to be more comfortable in their home. That finished the day before the fire burned everything in Lahaina. He was 23 at the time, and he was working a full-time job while really managing single-handedly his family's navigation through this recovery process. You know, they're handling their mortgage situation, insurance, going to resource fairs, all of these endless forms, juggling school supplies for his younger brothers that were, you know, still in school, following any leads that he could for assistance with rebuilding. And they were able to rebuild their home thanks to a partnership of Ho'ula Iamaui Akama Long-Term Disaster Recovery Group, as well as Mennonite Disaster Services that did a lot of the rebuilding on his home, Lahaina Community Land Trust. So many organizations have come together in this partnership that have helped a lot of families be able to rebuild that wouldn't have otherwise. And so the Adal family moved in earlier this year. He talks about juggling all of it, settling into their new home, and now prioritizing his own mental health.
2: Just wanted my family's health and well-being at a good state. Like, I can take the toll, but at the same time, I don't want my family taking the toll with me. So it was just kind of me doing everything. We went from nothing to overcoming to rebuilding, and now we're just truly blessed with people that helped us. My mom has her garden all set, so we just kind of give people like vegetables, you know, just to help out your neighbor. Also taking that time just to be mindful, going to the gym, going out for more walks by myself, just to clear my mind from all of this, you know, like build a good habit or routine. It was pretty dramatic of what I did for the past few years, but now it's kind of feeling more at ease. You know, you feel more comfortable, more peaceful. You have like more breathing room.
0: Yes, mental health so important because that community was so traumatized.
1: Absolutely. And UH's Maui Wildfire Exposure Study just released their three-year post-fire report. They had about 2,500 fire survivors that they have been tracking, helping with, following along on their journeys. Mental health continues to be a huge challenge that they've seen. You know, almost half of adults do report symptoms of depression. One in five have post-traumatic stress. And in children, too, you know, experiencing symptoms of severe depression has actually increased from 11 to 15%, they found. Food insecurity, you know, nearly half of adults are still reporting 3 years later that they don't have reliable access to adequate food. There is good news that they reported. They shared that employment has increased from 60 to 80% among those fire survivor participants. And those living in temporary housing also declined from 40% to about 34%. So we're seeing more people in permanent housing solutions. You know, folks are still in FEMA housing. I've talked with some of those folks who are still relying on that federal assistance, nearly 700 households. But here's Mayor Richard Bisson talking about the rebuilding trajectory that we've seen versus the projections, you know, right after the wildfire.
3: When we had a community meeting in September of 23, the question from the audience was, how long is it going to take for us to get a building permit? And not to be rebuilt, but a permit. And the idea, based on other communities, was 2 to 3 years. That was to get your permit. We have over 500 homes built in Lahaina. There are over 700 permits that are approved and another 700 plus that are waiting for approval. I don't think we expect it to be that far along. Now, if you're someone who hasn't been rebuilt, this process is feeling very, very long. There's no question about that. If you're someone who's rebuilt and moved back into your home, you feel a different way. So it depends on which side you're on. If you're the commercial businesses, it feels like it's been a long time as well. I really, really want to thank our commercial and business owners for their patience and their willingness, because we made it very clear at the beginning that we were going to build residential back first. And that is what we've done. In fact, we said owner-occupied residential first. And that's who we gave priority to. And we stuck to that. But we have been putting in infrastructure for the commercial side. And that's the part nobody sees because, of course, it's mostly underground, except for sidewalks and roads. And so lots of infrastructure has been put in because you need that so that the commercial could come back.
0: And what can you tell us about the commercial rebuilding?
1: Yeah, so those permits are starting to go out, several along Front Street. You know, Kimo's iconic restaurant just announced they're coming back to a new location. Pa'ia Fish Market will be coming back. Fleetwood's doing a historic restoration. County of Maui Deputy Managing Director Aaron Wade talks about those commercial permits.
4: The bigger picture beyond single properties to illustrate the momentum that's taking place. It's difficult to see sometimes when you're not seeing shovels in the ground yet. There's really a lot of activity happening, moving towards construction and rebuilding Front Street in Lahaina. We have multiple properties that have already received permits. So we have five properties that have received project permits, two more that are on the verge of being issued, and about a dozen or more that are currently in consultation. So the ones that are moving forward are businesses and buildings that the community will recognize. In addition to the commercial businesses moving back, there's a lot happening on public properties. So we're working on our county parking lots and offering those also as stormwater solutions in the Lahaina District. We're also working on the Royal Complex. So as you can see, the cumulative amount of properties that have activity and are moving forward, individually it might seem like it's just one-offs, but collectively there's a lot of momentum.
0: Yeah, and I'm sure it's bringing a lot of mixed feelings for everybody in that particular area. But thank you so much, Catherine, for highlighting this, just to remind us, you know, of the progress that we've been making over the last 3 years.
1: Absolutely. Thank you so much.
0: We've been hearing from HBR's Catherine Kluwer-Pachtel. Look for her coverage of Lahaina on our website, hawaiipublicradio.org.

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Up tomorrow, we have a Hanaho show planned about civic engagement on this, the eve of the primary election. 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
2: This is HPR 1 at 1218. I'm Mike Machado. They're just 2 days before the Hawaii primary election, and questions still linger over the race to represent East Oahu on the Honolulu City Council. Council Chair Tommy Waters is appealing a First Circuit Court ruling that says he cannot run for a third term. He says he's trying to get a quick decision on the appeal. Candidate Trevor Ozawa filed the lawsuit claiming Waters is ineligible. He says voters want to move on and start talking about the community's issues with the three other candidates.
3: I think that people are not only confused about what's happening now with him appealing, but they're also ready to move on. And I think the rest of us are as well, because this isn't an election to have to continue to litigate for months and months and months. This is an election about the people that want representation and want to be heard and seen.
2: The city clerk's office says the public should treat Waters as ineligible, but that's subject to a decision on the appeal. On Wednesday, fellow candidate Tara Gregory asked to join Waters' appeal as an interested party. Months ago, she asked city officials to clarify Waters' eligibility in this year's election. Hawaii continues to be a real estate investment market for wealthy Asians. That has partly insulated Hawaii from a 19% plunge in U.S. home sales to foreigners. Florida still leads the nation in home ownership by foreigners because they're buying beach homes, and Hawaii still has some of that. What happened wasn't investors dropping out. It was a plunge in highly skilled workers moving to the U.S. on H-1B visas. Mexican buyers now outnumber Chinese buyers. Mahalo, friends, for listening to All Things Considered on HPR 1. I'm Mike Machado at 1220.
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4: 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I'm Elsa Chang.
5: And I'm Mary Louise Kelly. What would happen if doctors and nurses and other healthcare workers failed to treat patients facing a common and often deadly disease? That is happening right now to millions of people in the U.S. who struggle with alcohol and drug addiction. New federal data shows the vast majority of people with serious addictions still are not getting treatment, in part because most doctors refuse to offer medications proven to save lives. NPR's Brian Mann reports.
6: On a cold December night in 2023, Jean Descamp was taken by ambulance to the emergency room at Providence Hospital in Milwaukee, Oregon, south of Portland. Descamp was 26 years old, homeless, emaciated, and experiencing what doctors believed was chronic street drug addiction, a leading cause of death for young Americans. The hospital's medical team cleaned him up and gave him Narcan, a medication that reverses opioid overdoses. But as he lay slumped and unresponsive, doctors and nurses called police and told them to remove Descamp, suggesting they drop him at a bus station.
7: He's been evaluated medically. There's no medical problems for him.
6: One of the hospital's medical team can be heard there on a body camera recording released by Milwaukee police. NPR hasn't been able to identify the speaker. He tells officers Descamp is faking the severity of his illness.
7: And it's all behavioral. Yep, 100% behavioral.
6: Police used a wheelchair to roll Descamp's limp body into the dark hospital parking lot. In the cold, officers draped him with a blanket, voicing concern about his safety.
8: You at all feel comfortable with anything that's going on right now?
7: No.
6: A spokesman for Providence Milwaukee Hospital declined NPR's request for an interview about Descamp's case and didn't respond to detailed questions about his treatment. A statement issued to the media by the hospital after Descamp's death said, quote, "We fell short of our goal of providing safe, reliable, compassionate care to our patient."

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2: Good afternoon. This is All Things Considered on HPR1. I'm Mike Machado at 1229. Three Republicans are fighting to represent the growing West Oahu community of Ewa Beach in the state Senate. HPR's Audrey McEvoy talked to the candidates ahead of Saturday's primary election that will decide who becomes the party's nominee.
3: Rita Cabanilla Arakawa, Kurt Favela, and Bob McDermott have all represented Ewa Beach in the state legislature. Now they're running against each other. It makes for one of the more unusual races in this year's primary election. Three well-known political veterans competing as Republicans for the same Senate seat. Cabanilla Arakawa was born in the Philippines and moved to the U.S. at 17. She represented Ewa Beach as a Democrat in the House for more than a decade. She clashed with both parties in 2013 when she refused to vote on a bill legalizing same-sex marriage. She wants to return to the legislature to build an underwater tunnel or bridge connecting Ewa Beach to Honolulu.
4: I want to continue on the work that I was doing before, the initiatives that I started that I wasn't able to complete.
3: Kurt Favela is the incumbent and a lifelong Ewa Beach resident. Right now, he's one of just two Republicans in the Senate. His goals, if reelected, are to keep improving schools and roads.
5: So what we need is a new intermediate or middle school to keep up with the amount of kids that is coming to this community.
3: Bob McDermott came to Hawaii as a Marine in the 1980s. He represented the Salt Lake area and then later Ewa Beach in the State House. As a senator, he wants to speak out against corruption and to protect parental rights over what children learn in schools.
6: In my 30 years in politics, I've never seen the corruption this bad. This bad. And that's quite a statement because I was in office during the Bishop of State fiasco in the late 1990s.
3: One issue in the campaign is how much Republicans should work with majority Democrats. Favela and McDermott sparred over this last month during a candidate forum on PBS Insights. Favela says Democrats must be held to account, but he also says he needs to work with them to deliver benefits for Ewa Beach. McDermott accused Favela of being a stooge for Senate President Ron Cochi and Ways and Means Committee Chairperson Donovan Dela Cruz.
7: Cochi and Dela Cruz are counting on him as a vote to maintain their majority because they have Senate factions right now, and they know he's in the bag, in the bag.
3: Favela pushed back, saying he's opposed Democrats on legalizing marijuana and other issues.
5: I don't just lay down. I'm a fighter, and I've always been fighting for Ewa Beach.
3: Cabanilla declined an invitation to appear at the forum, but she told HPR her approach would depend on the topic.
4: You have to stand up as a Republican on issues that would matter to people. But if it matters to the district and for the benefit of all, I'm willing to waive my Republicanism and work with the Democrats.
3: The winner will face Marcus Owens in the general election. He's running unopposed in the Democratic primary. Audrey McEvoy, HPR News.
2: There's some confusion about how counties will receive money from a state fund designed to encourage children to safely walk and bicycle to school. A Hawaii law passed last year mandates that each vehicle registration will add a $5 fee to the fund to fund the state's Safe Routes to Schools program. The State Department of Transportation manages those funds, with portions given to each county for projects relating to the program. But it's not clear how the DOT will determine how much money goes to each county. Matt Kanialihi Kleinfelder is a Hawaii County Council member.
8: It's disturbing that the state wants us to collect $5 per vehicle registration, has no criteria about where the funding goes or how much we actually receive back. And I want to make sure that you folks are building equity into this in the back end. It's not just going to be one or two districts that receive the total funding coming in from this new fee that we're going to charge our residents. That's what I want to know.
2: A measure to update the county's vehicle registration systems to start accepting the fees passed through the county council. Public Utilities Commission has rejected Hawaiian Electric's request to seek bids for new fuel power projects on Oahu. HPR's Savannah Harriman-Pote has more.
9: HECO had asked the PUC to sign off on procurement for 500 megawatts of firm power. That would allow the utility to potentially bring new fuel-based projects onto Oahu's grid, including JERA's proposed natural gas plant. The PUC said it was not in the public's interest to grant that request at this time. In a letter, the commission said HECO had not demonstrated that such power was necessary for Oahu's grid. However, the commission said it may reconsider its decision if HECO could prove that the island needs more firm power. In an email to HBR, HECO Vice President Jim Kelly said the utility appreciates the PUC considering its request. He added that the utility sees the commission's decision as a prudent path forward. HECO made its request to the PUC after JERA announced its own plans to form a new public utility. If the commission recognizes JERA as a utility, it can build power projects without going through HECO's competitive bidding process. Savannah Herrmann-Pope, HPR News.
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0: This is All Things Considered from NPR News. I'm Elsa Chang in Culver City, California.
11: And I'm Mary Louise Kelly in Washington. Senate Republicans on the Homeland Security Committee voted this morning to hold Dr. Anthony Fauci in contempt of Congress. The retired public health official, you may recall, elected not to answer questions at a hearing before the panel last week, citing his Fifth Amendment rights to avoid self-incrimination. NPR congressional reporter Eric McDaniel joins me from Capitol Hill. Hey, Eric.
12: Hey.
11: Hey. So walk us back just briefly to why senators wanted to question Fauci in the first place and why he was not inclined to answer those questions.
12: Yeah. So Republican Senator Rand Paul of Kentucky has long been a critic of Fauci and says Fauci should be behind bars for his role in the federal government response to the pandemic. Fauci, who received what former President Joe Biden called a preemptive pardon in January 2025, says Fauci says Paul is, quote, obsessed with him, and that the hearing was, in essence, an attempt to trick Fauci into perjuring himself. So Fauci refused to testify by repeatedly pleading the Fifth. Paul says he shouldn't have been afraid to answer questions, though, because of the pardon.
13: The chair directed Anthony Fauci to answer. He refused again. That is what we are voting on today. Not his opinions, not his policies, not anything he said from a podium 6 years ago. We are voting on whether a witness who has received the benefit of a sweeping federal pardon can be ordered by this committee to answer questions and then defy that order without consequence.
12: It's worth noting the pardon Fauci received doesn't cover anything after the end of Biden's term, so Fauci could have, in theory, still been charged with something like perjury.
11: So what happens now?
12: Well, they structured this contempt of Congress vote to avoid a vote before the full Senate. It happened just in the panel. Vice President Vance, in his role as president of the Senate, can refer the charge to the Department of Justice for prosecution. Fauci's lawyer ultimately told me the vote was a political stunt and that the doctor has committed no crimes. We'll see what the DOJ chooses to do.
11: Why is the Senate talking to Dr. Fauci now? He is 85 years old. He's been out of government for years at this point.
12: It's a good question. I mean, Senator Paul is focused specifically on the lab leak theory, which he feels like Fauci misled the public about. I admit I was surprised to see this is where Congress decided to flex its oversight muscles. Contempt of Congress is a big deal. But as Americans say, the top issues facing the country are economic issues broadly, as well as the federal government itself. And as we've seen the executive and judicial branches flexing unprecedented power in those domains, Republican congressional leaders on other oversight questions have opted not really to flex their muscles.
11: Say more about that. What do you mean?
12: Well, look, President Trump acted without consulting Congress to enter the war with Iran, but it's Congress that's the only branch that has the power to declare and regulate war. The administration has also moved around appropriated taxpayers' dollars for its own, you know, they They assign taxpayer dollars and the administration moved them around without consulting them. These have a direct bearing on things like the cost of living and the function of government, things Americans rank as those big problems. There are places that Congress has the specific and constitutional authority to intervene. Mm-hmm. And while Rand Paul himself has supported oversight in those areas, that's not true of the Republican conference as a whole.
11: And here's Eric McDaniel on Capitol Hill. Thanks, Eric.
12: Thank you.
0: People in Spokane, Washington, are reeling from wildfires that decimated whole neighborhoods in the forested city. But as emergency responders take stock of the damage, there is a prevailing sense that this disaster could have been far worse. NPR's Kirk Sigler reports.
14: When the Old Trails Fire jumped the Spokane River and raced into the city, it burned right up to a park behind Terry and Warren Clark's house. They could see the fire from their deck as they evacuated and helped their 91-year-old neighbor escape.
15: As you see, that's a wooded area right behind our house. It's part of the city's Wyakin Park. It's a natural area. So we butt up to all the fuel.
14: Welcome to what fire officials call the Wildland-Urban Interface, or WUI, where forests meet densely populated and, in Spokane's case, long-established neighborhoods. The Clarks' house was spared. They're looking at it down the street from behind a police roadblock because they're still under a mandatory evacuation order.
16: So
15: we're blessed.
16: You know, this is a minor hiccup for us. We are so lucky.
14: Not to discount the destruction, hundreds of homes were lost, but there's a feeling this could have been way worse. No one died, unlike on Maui, where more than 100 people lost their lives, and in L.A. in January of last year, wildfires killed more than 30 people. All of these are urban firestorms that ignite in wildlands but spread into a city where the homes, not the forests, become the fuel for rapid spread. The Clarks had about an hour's notice to pack up and leave, and then it took them 2 hours just to go a couple miles.
16: It was like the apocalypse. It was so weird.
15: When you learn later they're evacuating 65,000 people.
16: Yeah.
15: And everybody wants on the same roads.
16: Yeah.
14: For Spokane County Sheriff John Knowles, that number, the 65,000 people, should be the lead story. It wasn't just residents fleeing. They had to evacuate nursing homes, a dementia care center, the entire VA hospital campus, and they did it pretty fast.
17: And if you think about what that entails, the fact that we were able to get people out of those areas within several hours in an active fire zone is pretty incredible.
14: No wildfire is the same, and some of this may just be luck. But experts say jurisdictions are getting better about coordinating and learning from mistakes of the past. Hugh Safford says there's also better forecasting than even 10 years ago. He's a former fire ecologist with the U.S. Forest Service in California who now teaches at UC Davis.
18: When there's a big red flag warning, if there are resources available, i.e. there are trucks and firefighters who are not assigned to an active event, they'll send them up there and they'll be ready.
14: Which happened in Spokane ahead of a well-publicized fire weather warning across the Northwest that extremely high winds and heat were coming. The West had its warmest and driest winter ever, but local leaders here have been worried about this very kind of fire for years and have been trying to prepare.
19: No, we've been warning about this. I think wildfires have just been increasing over the past decade.
14: Sarah Nuss is Spokane's Director of Emergency Management.
19: We've seen with climate change and environmental concerns around water, we are in a place where it's dry and it's hot, and we are building into the wildland-urban interface.
14: Spokane is built out into dense stands of old-growth pine. In the last year, Nuss's office led two mass evacuation drills with hundreds of residents in fire-prone neighborhoods. Ironically, one had been scheduled soon for where the Old Trails Fire is now burning. But Nuss thinks these drills may have taught them how to better avoid traffic bottlenecks that can turn deadly.
19: People were able to get out in a reasonable amount of time, and we did not see anyone, have not to this day, learned of any deaths or injuries related to evacuations or the fires.
14: Because there's a lot of data to study now, cities and first responders may be getting better with managing the fire crisis in the moment. But fire experts say little has been done about the bigger picture, the rapid development into wildlands, suppressing natural wildfires so now there's so much fuel, and human-caused climate change. All of this is making firefighting a more dangerous job.
20: I say right now that stump over here right next to us is like smoking.
14: Crew boss Jose Ibarra from Salem, Oregon is spraying a hose on that smoking stump. The smoke is dense in the air as the engine hums behind him near where the Old Trails Fire burned down half a cul-de-sac.
20: But yeah, and we don't want to jump into line or cause you more damage to home.
14: It's hard work, Ibarra says, and most of it these days is in towns, not forests. Kirk Sigler, NPR News, Spokane, Washington.
11: You're listening to All Things Considered from NPR News. The government in Puerto Rico says it will begin rationing water this week. It's cutting running water to people's homes because the island is coping with a severe drought. As NPR's Adrian Florido reports, this is the latest in a string of problems, leaving many people's taps in Puerto Rico dry.
1: Puerto Rico has gotten so little rain this summer that key reservoirs are on the verge of empty. Speaking to reporters Tuesday, Governor Jennifer González Colón said she had no choice but to turn off the flow of water to people's homes.
21: Pocas veces se ha visto ese embalse en esas condiciones, y si continuamos de esa manera,
1: we've rarely seen our reservoirs so depleted, she said, and if we continue this way, we will run out of water. Beginning Friday, about 500,000 people in parts of the capital, San Juan, and in surrounding cities will have their water cut on a rotating schedule, 48 hours with water, then 48 hours without, until reservoirs are restored. That could take a long time because forecasters don't expect significant rainfall in the weeks ahead. In Puerto Rico, people are furious. Even before the drought, people were coping with water shortages for other reasons. This week, people brought empty water bottles and unwashed laundry to a protest in the capital. Nara Rivera was one of the organizers. She lives in San Juan, in a neighborhood where taps started going dry 13 months ago. She and her neighbors have kept track.
22: For the year, we have 123 interrupted days without water.
1: She spends a lot of time opening her faucet to see if anything comes out. She says it's been hard to plan her life, not knowing when she will have water and when she won't.
22: It changed your life, totally. It changed your life. You know, water is essential for living, and not having is frustrating, you know, not only for myself, for my neighbors, for the animals, for the island.
1: For months, Rivera and a growing coalition of citizens and public interest groups have been calling for the head of the public water utility to resign. So far, he hasn't budged. Now, Rivera and her neighbors are bracing for possibly even less water than they already get.
22: Imagine with the rationing. It's going to get worse for us.
1: The problems plaguing Puerto Rico's water systems have been building for years. Experts say a primary cause is infrastructure that's not been maintained because of the island's budget problems, but also a history of corruption. Major pipes have begun to crumble. According to the government, more than half of its water supply is lost to leaky underground pipes. As Governor González Colón prepares to start rationing supply, she says she'll tap emergency funding to distribute cisterns and drinking water to affected communities with help from the National Guard. She's also said that if rain remains elusive, water cuts could become more drastic. Adrian Florido, NPR News, San Juan, Puerto Rico.

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2: In the next Fresh Air, like the character in her new novel, Claire V. Watkins lives in the desert in an area being developed by an energy company wreaking havoc on the ecosystem. Her previous novel drew on the life of her father, Paul Watkins. 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
4: This is The World. I'm Marco Werman. Chronic traumatic brain injuries are widely associated with professional contact sports, especially American football. But there's a group of people at even higher risk, service members who operate high-speed boats. Think people in Coast Guards, Navy, search and rescue. Across the world, these operators are experiencing a wave of symptoms often associated with chronic brain injuries, even if they've never hit their head on the job. Recently, the New York Times reported on how this is impacting members of the U.S. Coast Guard, but there's been increased concern among militaries around the world for some time. An ongoing study conducted in conjunction with NATO is trying to better understand what's happening. Anesthesiologist Johan Ullman is a military doctor running the study. He's based in Gothenburg, Sweden, and started our conversation by explaining what happens to a person when an accelerating boat hits the crest of a wave.
5: When the hulls slam on the water, the shock wave travels up the spine, and when it comes to the head, we see a phenomenon called head jolt, with the head jolting forward, which we believe is the cause of these brain symptoms that now start being reported.
4: Well, anyone who's been on social media probably will have seen boats in the North Sea, for example, coming face to face with giant waves. They crest and then they slam down. You spent years looking at some of the more obvious injuries that present after each of these wave events, compressed spines, fractures, neck injuries. When did you begin to realize there were also traumatic brain injuries?
5: That was during our ongoing study, where a survey conducted on retired Special Forces boat operators from the U.S. Navy Special Forces. 72% of them reported having experienced cognitive effects, difficulties sorting out their work on board, which was either driving the boat or navigating the boat. And even more surprising was that one-third reported having been unconscious, not from hitting their heads, but

0: Still ahead, humans greet giant rodents at a legislative building in Brazil. All in a day's work for those lawmakers. You're listening to The World.
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4: 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And for us, the ancestors are present in a real way.
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